0: حيث أتى. السلام عليكم. 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
6: 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And it is that 1 part that a mother nurses her child with, that the mare raises her hoof from stepping on her foal. So every act of mercy in this world is only from that 1 part. And the 99 have been, remain in the divine presence for the day of judgment.
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3: Does it matter if somebody wears hijab if they're committing all these other sins? A person may look at their life and see that they commit all these other sins, and they may say to themselves, does it really matter if I wear hijab or not? This is a trick from Shaytan. What Shaytan wants you to do is give up on this one good deed that you are doing. There is no doubt that wearing hijab is indeed very, very hard, and this is why Shaytan will usually attack from that door. He will constantly be on your back and he will remind you of how hard hijab is, or if you don't wear hijab, Shaytan will constantly come and remind you that it is indeed very, very hard and your life is going to change when you wear hijab. And that may be true, but remember, even just wearing hijab, and you may not do any other good deeds or you may commit a lot of other sins, but that wearing of that hijab is still a good deed and you are still in obedience to Allah subhanahu wa ta'ala. So never ever give up on that hijab, and Allah subhanahu wa ta'ala knows best.
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0: 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The Prophet Warren said, a Muslim is the one who avoids harming Muslims with his tongue and hands. And a Muhajir, immigrant, is the one who gives up, abandons, all what Allah has forbidden.
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3: Hadith 18. On the authority of Abu Huraira, may Allah be pleased with him, who said that the Messenger of Allah, may the blessings and peace of Allah be upon him, said, Allah, mighty and sublime be He, will say on the day of resurrection, O son of Adam, I fell ill and you visited me not. He will say, O Lord, and how should I visit you when you are the Lord of the worlds? He will say, Did you not know that my servant so-and-so had fallen ill and you visited him not? Did you not know that had you visited him, you would have found me with him, O son of Adam? I asked you for food and you fed me not. He will say, O Lord, and how should I feed you when you are the Lord of the worlds? He will say, Did you not know that my servant so-and-so asked you for food and you fed him not? Did you not know that had you fed him, you would surely have found that with me? O son of Adam, I asked you to give me to drink and you gave me not to drink. He will say, O Lord, how should I give you to drink when you are the Lord of the worlds? He will say, My servant so-and-so asked you to give him to drink, and you gave him not to drink. Had you given him to drink, you would have surely found that with me. It was related by Muslim.
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2: Al-hadith al-sadis wa thalathun. عن أنس رضي الله عنه عن النبي صلى الله عليه وسلم قال يجتمع المؤمنون يوم القيامة فيقولون لو استشفعنا إلى ربنا فيأتون آدم فيقولون أنت أبو الناس خلقك الله بيده وأسجد لك 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
3: حديث 36. On the authority of Anas, may Allah be pleased with him, from the Prophet, may the blessings and peace of Allah be upon him, who said, the believers will gather together on the day of resurrection and will say, should we not ask someone to intercede for us with our Lord? So they will come to Adam and will say, you are the father of mankind. Allah created you with his hand, and he made his angels bow down to you, and he taught you the names of everything. So intercede for us with your Lord, so that he may give us relief from this place where we are. And he will say, I am not in a position to do that. And he will mention his wrongdoing and will feel ashamed and will say, go to Noah, for he is the first messenger that Allah sent to the inhabitants of the earth. So they will come to him and he will say, I am not in a position to do that. And he will mention his having requested something of his Lord about which he had no proper knowledge. And he will feel ashamed and will say, go to the friend of the merciful. So they will come to him and he will say, I am not in a position to do that. Go to Moses, a servant to whom Allah talked and to whom he gave the Torah. So they will come to him and he will say, I am not in a position to do that. And he will mention the taking of a life other than for a life. And he will feel ashamed in the sight of his Lord and will say, go to Jesus, Allah's servant and messenger, Allah's word and spirit. So they will come to him and he will say, I am not in a position to do that. Go to Muhammad, may the blessings and peace of Allah be upon him, a servant to whom Allah has forgiven all his wrongdoing, past and future. So they will come to me, and I shall set forth to ask permission to come to my Lord, and permission will be given. And when I shall see my Lord, I shall prostrate myself. He will leave me thus for such time as it pleases him. Then it will be said to me, raise your head, ask and it will be granted. Speak and it will be heard. Intercede and your intercession will be accepted. So I shall raise my head and praise him with a form of praise that he will teach me. Then I shall intercede and he will set me a limit as to the number of people. So I shall admit them into paradise. Then I shall return to him. And when I shall see my Lord, I shall bow down as before. Then I shall intercede and he will set me a limit as to the number of people. So I shall admit them into paradise. Then I shall return for a third time, then a fourth, and I shall say, there remains in hellfire only those whom the Quran has confined and who must be there for eternity. It was related by Al-Bukhari, also by Muslim, At-Tirmidhi and Ibn Majah. Another version by Al-Bukhari adds, the Prophet, may the blessings and peace of Allah be upon him, said, there shall come out of hellfire he who has said, there is no God but Allah, and who has in his heart goodness weighing a barley corn. Then there shall come out of hellfire he who has said, there is no God but Allah, and who has in his heart goodness weighing a grain of wheat. Then there shall come out of hellfire he who has said, there is no God but Allah, and who has in his heart goodness weighing an atom.

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1: Bismillah ar-Rahman ar-Rahim. On the authority of Abu Dharr al-Ghifari, may Allah be pleased with him, from the Prophet, may the blessings and peace of Allah be upon him, is that among the sayings he relates from his Lord, may he be glorified, is that he said, O my servants, I have forbidden oppression for myself and have made it forbidden amongst you, so do not oppress one another. O my servants, all of you are astray except for those I have guided, so seek guidance of me and I shall guide you. O my servants, all of you are hungry except for those I have fed, so seek food of me and I shall feed you. O my servants, all of you are naked except for those I have clothed, so seek clothing of me and I shall clothe you. O my servants, you sin by night and by day, and I forgive all sins, so seek forgiveness of me and I shall forgive you. O my servants, you will not attain harming me so as to harm me, and you will not attain benefiting me so as to benefit me. O my servants, were the first of you and the last of you, the human of you and the jinn of you, to be as pious as the most pious heart of any one man of you, that would not increase my kingdom in anything. O my servants, were the first of you and the last of you, the human of you and the jinn of you, to be as wicked as the most wicked heart of any one man of you, that would not decrease my kingdom in anything. O my servants, were the first of you and the last of you, the human of you and the jinn of you, to rise up in one place and make a request of me, and were I to give everyone what he requested, that would not decrease what I have, any more than a needle decreases the sea if put into it. O my servants, it is but your deeds that I reckon up for you and then recompense you for. So let him who finds good praise Allah, and let him who finds other than that blame no one but himself. It was related by Muslim.
2: Al-Hadith al-Tasi'a wa al-Thalathun An Abi Sa'id al-Khudri radiyallahu anhu عن النبي صلى الله عليه وسلم قال احتجت الجنة والنار فقالت النار في الجبارون والمتكبرون وقالت الجنة في ضعفاء الناس ومساكينهم فقضى الله بينهما إنك الجنة رحمتي أرحم بك من أشاء وإنك النار عذابي أعذب بك من أشاء ولكليكما علي ملؤها رواه مسلم وكذلك البخاري والترمذي
3: Hadith 39 On the authority of Abu Sa'id al-Khudri, may Allah be pleased with him. From the Prophet, may the blessings and peace of Allah be upon him, who said, Paradise and hellfire disputed together. And hellfire said, In me are the mighty and the haughty. Paradise said, In me are the weak and the poor. So Allah judged between them, saying, You are paradise, my mercy. Through you I show mercy to those I wish. And you are hellfire, my punishment. Through you I punish those I wish. And it is incumbent upon me that each of you shall have its full. It was related by a Muslim, also by Al-Bukhari and At-Tirmidhi.
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5: 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Ibn Abbas, in the explanation of the statement of Allah, move not your tongue concerning the Quran to make haste therewith. Said Allah's messenger, used to bear the revelation with great trouble and used to move his lips quickly with the inspiration. Ibn Abbas moved his lips saying, I am moving my lips in front of you as Allah's messenger used to move his. Said moved his lips saying, I am moving my lips as I saw Ibn Abbas moving his. Ibn Abbas added, So Allah revealed, move not your tongue concerning the Quran to make haste therewith. It is for us to collect it and to give you, O Muhammad, the ability to recite it, the Quran. Which means that Allah will make him, the Prophet, remember the portion of the Quran which was revealed at that time by heart and recite it. The statement of Allah, And when we have recited it to you, O Muhammad, through Gabriel, then you follow its Quran recital, 75.18, means listen to it and be silent. Then it is for us, Allah, to make it clear to you, 75.19, means, then it is for Allah to make you recite it, and its meaning will be clear by itself through your tongue. Afterwards, Allah's messenger used to listen to Gabriel whenever he came, and after his departure, he used to recite it as Gabriel had recited it.

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8: The Messenger sallallahu alayhi wa sallam said, when a believer does the wudu, what happens? You begin to wash your face in wudu. He said, every one of the sins that you'd committed with your eyes will fall out with the water until the very last drop. And therefore, when you move on to your arms and you wash them, every sin that you had committed with your hands, they fall off with the water until the last drop of water. And then when you wash your feet, every sin you'd committed with your feet, places you'd walk towards, they fall out, they come out with the water, or until the last drop of water. The hadith says, till you come out of your wudu completely cleansed from all sin. When you therefore turn on the tap and you begin your wudu, bring all of your sins to the table. Picture them all. Don't leave any behind. And as you carry out your wudu, feel the sins emerging even from beneath your nails, as some of the narrations suggest. Subhanallah.
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10: Richard didn't want to die, but he couldn't stop himself. The collision didn't kill him, but he wasn't wearing a seatbelt, so he hit the inside of the car. That didn't kill him either, but his internal organs carried on travelling until they hit his ribcage, and his lungs were punctured, and the main artery from his heart was torn. And that's what killed Richard.

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2: Hadith 18. Narrated Ibn Umar, Allah's Messenger, peace and blessings be upon him, said, I have been ordered, by Allah, to fight against the people until they testify that none has the right to be worshipped but Allah and that Muhammad is Allah's messenger, peace and blessings be upon him, and offer the prayers perfectly and give the obligatory charity. So if they perform that, then they save their lives and property from me except for Islamic laws, and then their reckoning, accounts, will be done by Allah. Hadith 19. Narrated Abu Hurairah, Allah's messenger, peace and blessings be upon him, was asked, what is the best deed? He replied, to believe in Allah and his apostle, Muhammad. The questioner then asked, what is the next, in goodness? He replied, to participate in jihad, religious fighting, in Allah's cause. The questioner again asked, what is the next, in goodness? He replied, to perform Hajj Mabrur, pilgrimage to Makkah, which is accepted by Allah and is performed with the intention of seeking Allah's pleasure only and not to show off, and without committing a sin and in accordance with the traditions of the Prophet. Hadith 20. Narrated Sa'd, Allah's Messenger, peace and blessings be upon him, distributed zakat amongst a group of people while I was sitting there, but Allah's Messenger, peace and blessings be upon him, left a man whom I thought the best of the lot. I asked, O Allah's Messenger, peace and blessings be upon him. Why have you left that person? By Allah, I regard him as a faithful believer. The Prophet, peace and blessings be upon him, commented, or merely a Muslim. I remained quiet for a while, but could not help repeating my question because of what I knew about him. And then asked Allah's Messenger, peace and blessings be upon him, why have you left so and so? By Allah, he is a faithful believer. The Prophet, peace and blessings be upon him, again said, or merely a Muslim. And I could not help repeating my question because of what I knew about him. Then the Prophet, peace and blessings be upon him, said, O Sa'd, I give to a person while another is dearer to me, for fear that he might be thrown on his face in the fire by Allah. Hadith 21. Narrated Abdullah bin Umar, a person asked Allah's Messenger, peace and blessings be upon him, what sort of deeds in or what qualities of Islam are good? He replied, to feed the poor and greet those whom you know and those whom you don't know. Hadith 22. Narrated Ibn Abbas, the Prophet, peace and blessings be upon him, said, I was shown the hellfire and that the majority of its dwellers were women who were ungrateful. It was asked, do they disbelieve in Allah? Or are they ungrateful to Allah? He replied, they are ungrateful to their husbands and are ungrateful for the favors and the good, charitable deeds done to them. If you have always been good, benevolent, to one of them and then she sees something in you, not of her liking, she will say, I have never received any good from you. Hadith 23. Narrated Al-Ma'rur, at Ar-Rabada, I met Abu Durr who was wearing a cloak, and his slave, too, was wearing a similar one. I asked about the reason for it. He replied, I abused a person by calling his mother with bad names. The Prophet said to me, O Abu Durr, did you abuse him by calling his mother with bad names? You still have some characteristics of ignorance. Your slaves are your brothers and Allah has put them under your command. So whoever has a brother under his command should feed him of what he eats and dress him of what he wears. Do not ask them, slaves, to do things beyond their capacity, power, and if you do so, then help them. Hadith 24. Narrated Al-Ahnaf bin Qais, while I was going to help this man, Ali ibn Abi Talib, Abu Bakr met me and asked, where are you going? I replied, I am going to help that person. He said, go back, for I have heard Allah's Messenger, peace and blessings be upon him, saying, when two Muslims fight, meet each other with their swords, both the murderer as well as the murdered will go to the hellfire. I said, O Allah's Messenger, peace and blessings be upon him. It is all right for the murderer, but what about the murdered one? Allah's Messenger, peace and blessings be upon him, replied, he surely had the intention to kill his companion. Hadith 25. Narrated Abdullah, when the following verse was revealed, it is those who believe and confuse not their belief with wrong, worshipping others besides Allah. Surah 6, Ayah 83, the companions of Allah's Messenger, peace and blessings be upon him, asked, who is amongst us who had not done injustice, wrong? Allah revealed, no doubt, joining others in worship with Allah is a great injustice, wrong, indeed. Hadith 26. Narrated Abu Hurairah, the Prophet, peace and blessings be upon him, said, the signs of a hypocrite are three. 1. Whenever he speaks, he tells a lie. 2. Whenever he promises, he always breaks it, his promise. 3. If you trust him, he proves to be dishonest. If you keep something as a trust with him, he will not return it. Hadith 27. Narrated Abdullah bin Umar, the Prophet, peace and blessings be upon him, said, whoever has the following four characteristics will be a pure hypocrite, and whoever has one of the following four characteristics will have one characteristic of hypocrisy, unless and until he gives it up. 1. Whenever he is entrusted, he betrays. 2. Whenever he speaks, he tells a lie. 3. Whenever he makes a covenant, he proves treacherous. 4. Whenever he quarrels, he behaves in a very imprudent, evil and insulting manner. Hadith 28. Narrated Abu Hurairah, Allah's Messenger, peace and blessings be upon him, said, whoever establishes the prayers on the night of Qadr out of sincere faith and hoping to attain Allah's rewards, not to show off, then all his past sins will be forgiven. Hadith 29. Narrated Abu Hurairah, the Prophet, peace and blessings be upon him, said, the person who participates in holy battles, in Allah's cause and nothing compels him to do so except belief in Allah and his apostles, will be recompensed by Allah either with a reward, or booty, if he survives, or will be admitted to paradise, if he is killed in the battle as a martyr. Had I not found it difficult for my followers, then I would not remain behind any Sariyah going for jihad, and I would have loved to be martyred in Allah's cause and then made alive, and then martyred and then made alive, and then again martyred in his cause. Hadith 30. Narrated Abu Hurairah, Allah's Messenger, peace and blessings be upon him, said, whoever establishes prayers during the nights of Ramadan faithfully out of sincere faith and hoping to attain Allah's rewards, not for showing off, all his past sins will be forgiven. Hadith 31. Narrated Abu Hurairah, Allah's Messenger, peace and blessings be upon him, said, whoever observes fasts during the month of Ramadan out of sincere faith, and hoping to attain Allah's rewards, then all his past sins will be forgiven.
3: اللهم اهدنا فيمن هديت وعافنا فيمن عافيت وتولنا فيمن توليت وبارك لنا فيما أعطيت وقنا واصرف عنا شر ما قضيت اللهم إنا نعوذ بك من الموت وكربته والقبر وغمته والصراط وزلته ويوم القيامة وروعته اللهم إنا نعوذ بك من الموت وكربته والقبر وغمته والقبر وغمته والصراط وزلته ويوم القيامة وروعته

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1: 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I heard Allah's messenger, peace and blessings be upon him, saying, both legal and illegal things are evident, but in between them there are doubtful, suspicious, things, and most of the people have no knowledge about them. So whoever saves himself from these suspicious things saves his religion and his honor. And whoever indulges in these suspicious things is like a shepherd who grazes, his animals, near the hima, private pasture, of someone else, and at any moment he is liable to get in it. O people! Beware! Every king has a hima, and the hima of Allah on the earth is his illegal, forbidden, things. Beware! There is a piece of flesh in the body, if it becomes good, reformed, the whole body becomes good, but if it gets spoilt the whole body gets spoiled, and that is the heart. Hadith 46. Narrated Abu Jumrah, I used to sit with Ibn Abbas and he made me sit on his sitting place. He requested me to stay with him in order that he might give me a share from his property. So I stayed with him for 2 months. Once he told me that when the delegation of the tribe of Abdul Qais came to the Prophet, peace and blessings be upon him, asked them, who are the people, that is, you? Or, who are the delegate? They replied, we are from the tribe of Rabi'ah. Then the Prophet, peace and blessings be upon him, said to them, welcome. O people, or O delegation of Abdul Qais. Neither will you have disgrace nor will you regret. They said, O Allah's Messenger, peace and blessings be upon him. We cannot come to you except in the sacred month and there is the infidel tribe of Mudar intervening between you and us. So please order us to do something good, religious deeds, so that we may inform our people whom we have left behind, at home, and that we may enter paradise, by acting on them. Then they asked about drinks, what is legal and what is illegal. The Prophet, peace and blessings be upon him, ordered them to do 4 things and forbade them from 4 things. He ordered them to believe in Allah alone and asked them, do you know what is meant by believing in Allah alone? They replied, Allah and his apostle know better. Thereupon the Prophet, peace and blessings be upon him, said, it means 1. To testify that none has the right to be worshipped but Allah, and Muhammad is Allah's messenger, peace and blessings be upon him. 2. To offer prayers perfectly. 3. To pay the zakat, obligatory charity. 4. To observe fast during the month of Ramadan. 5. And to pay al-kumus, 1/5 of the booty to be given in Allah's cause. Then he forbade them 4 things, namely, huntum, dubba, nakir and muzaffat or mukayyar. These were the names of pots in which alcoholic drinks were prepared. The Prophet, peace and blessings be upon him, mentioned the container of wine and he meant the wine itself. The Prophet, peace and blessings be upon him, further said to them, memorize them, these instructions, and convey them to the people whom you have left behind. Hadith 47. Narrated Umar bin al-Khattab, Allah's messenger, peace and blessings be upon him, said, the reward of deeds depends upon the intention and every person will get the reward according to what he has intended. So whoever emigrated for Allah and his apostle, then his emigration was for Allah and his apostle. And whoever emigrated for worldly benefits or for a woman to marry, his emigration was for what he emigrated for. Hadith 48. Narrated Abu Mas'ud, the Prophet, peace and blessings be upon him, said, if a man spends on his family, with the intention of having a reward from Allah, sincerely for Allah's sake, then it is a kind of almsgiving in reward for him. Hadith 49. Narrated Sa'd bin Abi Waqqas, Allah's Messenger, peace and blessings be upon him, said, you will be rewarded for whatever you spend for Allah's sake, even if it were a morsel which you put in your wife's mouth. Hadith 50. Narrated Jarir bin Abdullah, I gave the pledge of allegiance to Allah's Messenger, peace and blessings be upon him, for the following. 1. Offer prayers perfectly. 2. Pay the zakat, obligatory charity. 3. And be sincere and true to every Muslim. Hadith 51. Narrated Ziyad bin Alaka, I heard Jarir bin Abdullah praising Allah. On the day when Al-Mughirah bin Shu'bah died, he, Jarir, got up on the pulpit and thanked and praised Allah and said, "Be afraid of Allah alone who has none along with him to be worshipped. You should be calm and quiet till the new chief comes to you and he will come to you soon. Ask Allah's forgiveness for your late chief because he himself loved to forgive others." Jarir added, "Amma Ba'du, now then, I went to the Prophet and said, I give my pledge of allegiance to you for Islam. The Prophet, peace and blessings be upon him, conditioned my pledge for me to be sincere and true to every Muslim, so I gave my pledge to him for this. By the Lord of this mosque, I am sincere and true to you, Muslims." Then Jarir asked for Allah's forgiveness and came down from the pulpit.
2: 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It's fantastic. It's make my day. At the beginning of the day and at the end of the day.
3: حدثنا سعيد بن يحيى بن سعيد القرشي قال حدثنا أبي قال حدثنا أبو بردة بن عبد الله بن أبي بردة عن أبي بردة عن أبي موسى رضى الله عنه قال قالوا يا رسول الله آو الإسلام أفضل قال من سلم المسلمون من لسانه ويده. Some people asked Allah's messenger, whose Islam is the best? i.e. who is a very good Muslim? He replied, one who avoids harming the Muslims with his tongue and hands.
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5: 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The commencement of the divine inspiration to Allah's messenger, peace be upon him, was in the form of good dreams which came true like bright daylight, and then the love of seclusion was bestowed upon him. He used to go in seclusion in the cave of Hira, where he used to worship Allah alone, continuously for many days before his desire to see his family. He used to take with him the journey food for the stay, and then come back to his wife, Khadija, to take his food likewise again, till suddenly the truth descended upon him while he was in the cave of Hira. The angel came to him and asked him to read. The prophet, peace be upon him, replied, I do not know how to read. The prophet added, the angel caught me forcefully and pressed me so hard that I could not bear it anymore. He then released me and again asked me to read, and I replied, I do not know how to read. Thereupon he caught me again and pressed me a second time till I could not bear it anymore. He then released me and again asked me to read, but again I replied, I do not know how to read, or what shall I read? Thereupon he caught me for the third time and pressed me, and then released me and said, Read in the name of your Lord who has created all that exists, created man from a clot. Read, and your Lord is the most generous. Then Allah's messenger returned with the inspiration and with his heart beating severely. Then he went to Khadija bint Khuwailid and said, Cover me. Cover me. They covered him till his fear was over, and after that he told her everything that had happened and said, I fear that something may happen to me. Khadija replied, Never. By Allah, Allah will never disgrace you. You keep good relations with your kith and kin, help the poor and the destitute, serve your guests generously, and assist the deserving calamity-afflicted ones. Khadija then accompanied him to her cousin Waraka bin Nawfal bin Asad bin Abdul Uzza, who, during the pre-Islamic period, became a Christian and used to write the writing with Hebrew letters. He would write from the Gospel in Hebrew as much as Allah wished him to write. He was an old man and had lost his eyesight. Khadija said to Waraka, Listen to the story of your nephew, O my cousin. Waraka asked, O my nephew, what have you seen? Allah's messenger, peace be upon him, described whatever he had seen. Waraka said, This is the same one who keeps the secrets.

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3: 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Nafil salah, not the five times daily salah. 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Nafil salah. 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Why do you have to pray so much, Ya Rasulullah sallallahu alaihi wasallam? 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And what did the Prophet sallallahu alaihi wasallam reply? He said, shouldn't I at least make the shukr of Allah subhanahu wa ta'ala? He didn't pass through a hurricane, Irma, but he was making the shukr of Allah.
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1: حديث 6. On the authority of Abu Huraira, may Allah be pleased with him, who said, I heard the Messenger of Allah, may the blessings and peace of Allah be upon him, say, The first of people against whom judgment will be pronounced on the day of resurrection will be a man who has died a martyr. He will be brought and Allah will make known to him his favors and he will recognize them. The Almighty will say, And what did you do about them? He will say, I fought for you until I died a martyr. He will say, You have lied. You did but fight that it may be said of you. He is courageous. And so it was said. Then he will be ordered to be dragged along on his face until he is cast into hellfire. Another will be a man who has studied religious knowledge and has taught it and who used to recite the Quran. He will be brought and Allah will make known to him his favors and he will recognize them. The Almighty will say, And what did you do about them? He will say, I studied religious knowledge and I taught it and I recited the Quran for your sake. He will say, You have lied. You did but study religious knowledge that it might be said of you. He is learned. And you recited the Quran that it might be said of you. He is a reciter. And so it was said. Then he will be ordered to be dragged along on his face until he is cast into hellfire. Another will be a man whom Allah had made rich and to whom he had given all kinds of wealth. He will be brought and Allah will make known to him his favors and he will recognize them. The Almighty will say, And what did you do about them? He will say, I left no path untrodden in which you like money to be spent without spending in it for your sake. He will say, You have lied. You did but do so that it might be said of you, he is open-handed. And so it was said. Then he will be ordered to be dragged along on his face until he is cast into hellfire. It was related by Muslim, also by At-Tirmidhi and An-Nasa'i.

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1: حديث 13. On the authority of Adi ibn Hatim, may Allah be pleased with him, who said, I was with the Messenger of Allah, may the blessings and peace of Allah be upon him, and there came to him two men. One of them was complaining of penury, while the other was complaining of brigandry. The Messenger of Allah, may the blessings and peace of Allah be upon him, said, As for brigandry, it will be but a short time before a caravan will be able to go out to Makkah without a guard. As for penury, the hour will not arrive before one of you takes his charity around without finding anyone to accept it from him. Then one of you will surely stand before Allah, there being no screen between him and him, nor an interpreter to translate for him. Then he will say to him, Did I not bring you wealth? And he will say, Yes. Then he will say, Did I not send to you a messenger? And he will say, Yes. And he will look to his right and will see nothing but hellfire. Then he will look to his left and will see nothing but hellfire. So let each of you protect himself against hellfire, be it with even half a date, and if he finds it not, then with a kind word. It was related by Al-Bukhari.
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0: الحديث الرابع والعشرون عن أبي هريرة رضي الله عنه قال: قال رسول الله صلى الله عليه وسلم: إن الله إذا أحب عبدا دعا جبريل عليه السلام فقال: إني أحب فلانا فأحبه، قال: فيحبه جبريل، ثم ينادي في السماء 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
1: Hadith 24. On the authority of Abu Huraira, may Allah be pleased with him, who said that the Messenger of Allah, may the blessings and peace of Allah be upon him, said, If Allah has loved a servant of his, he calls Jibreel, on whom be peace, and says, I love so and so, therefore love him. He said, So Jibreel loves him. Then he calls out in heaven, saying, Allah loves so and so, therefore love him. And the inhabitants of heaven love him. He said, Then acceptance is established for him on earth. And if Allah has abhorred a servant of his, he calls Jibreel and says, I abhor so and so, therefore abhor him. So Jibreel abhors him. Then he calls out to the inhabitants of heaven, Allah abhors so and so, therefore abhor him. He said, So they abhor him. And abhorrence is established for him on earth. It was related by Muslim, also by Al-Bukhari, Malik, and At-Tirmidhi.
3: Gems and jewels. wise sayings, interesting events, and moral lessons from Islamic history. Iyaz and his quick decisions.
4: Iyaz ibn Muawiyah was a famous judge known for his intelligence and insight. Some people, however, were jealous both of his status and of his ability, so they tried to raise doubts about him. They said, "He has in him a fault that no judge should have. When people come to him seeking judgment, he is quick in issuing his ruling." When Iyaz became aware of what they said about him, he called them to him and bestowed upon them wonderful hospitality. He extended forth one of his two hands and asked them, "How many fingers do you see?" They immediately said, "Five." He said, "How come you were so quick to answer? Why did you not first count them? 1, 2, 3, and become from those who do not hasten in their judgment." They said, "We are not slow in counting that which we already know." He said, "Likewise with me, I do not delay in a matter regarding which I already know the ruling." And in this way, the distinguished judge showed them that he did not issue rulings in a quick or hasty manner.
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5: حدثنا عبيد الله بن موسى قال أخبرنا حنظلة بن أبي سفيان عن عكرمة بن خالد عن ابن عمر رضى الله عنهما قال قال رسول الله صلى الله عليه وسلم بني الإسلام على 5 شهادة: أن لا إله إلا الله، وأن محمدا رسول الله، وإقام الصلاة، وإيتاء الزكاة، والحج، وصوم رمضان. Allah's Messenger one said, Islam is based on the following 5 principles. 1. To testify that none has the right to be worshipped but Allah and Muhammad is Allah's messenger. 2. To offer the compulsory congregational prayers dutifully and perfectly. 3. To pay zakat, i.e. obligatory charity. 4. To perform hajj, i.e. pilgrimage to Mecca. 5. To observe fast during the month of Ramadan.

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7: حديث 33. On the authority of Abu Huraira, may Allah be pleased with him, that the Prophet, may the blessings and peace of Allah be upon him, from among the things he reports from his Lord, mighty and sublime be he, is that he said, a servant of Allah's committed a sin and said, O Allah, forgive me my sin. And he, glorified and exalted be he, said, my servant has committed a sin and has known that he is a Lord who forgives sins and punishes for them. Then he sinned again and said, O Lord, forgive me my sin. And he, glorified and exalted be he, said, my servant has committed a sin and has known that he has a Lord who forgives sins and punishes for them. Then he sinned again and said, O Lord, forgive me my sin. And he, glorified and exalted be he, said, my servant has committed a sin and has known that he has a Lord who forgives sins and punishes for sins. Do what you wish, for I have forgiven you. It was related by Muslim, also by Al-Bukhari.
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3: Hadith 24. On the authority of Abu Huraira, may Allah be pleased with him, who said that the Messenger of Allah, may the blessings and peace of Allah be upon him, said, If Allah has loved a servant of his, he calls Jibreel, on whom be peace, and says, I love so and so, therefore love him. He said, So Jibreel loves him. Then he calls out in heaven, saying, Allah loves so and so, therefore love him. And the inhabitants of heaven love him. He said, Then acceptance is established for him on earth. And if Allah has abhorred a servant of his, he calls Jibreel and says, I abhor so and so, therefore abhor him. So Jibreel abhors him. Then he calls out to the inhabitants of heaven, Allah abhors so and so, therefore abhor him. He said, So they abhor him. And abhorrence is established for him on earth. It was related by Muslim, also by Al-Bukhari, Malik and At-Tirmidhi.
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10: Ibn Umar radiallahu anhu narrates in a hadith that Rasulullah sallallahu alaihi wasallam marra ala rajul min al-ansar wa huwa ya'idu akhahu fi al-hayah. The Messenger of Allah passed by a man of the Ansar who was admonishing his brother regarding shyness, blaming him, criticizing him, you are too shy. فقال رسول الله صلى الله عليه وسلم دَعْهُ فَإِنَ الْحَيَاءَ مِنَ الْإِيمَانِ The Prophet ﷺ said, leave him alone, for modesty or shyness is a part of Iman.
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16: Hadith 1. Narrated Ibn Umar, Allah's Messenger, peace and blessings be upon him, said, Islam is based on 5 principles. 1. To testify that none has the right to be worshipped but Allah, and Muhammad is Allah's messenger, peace and blessings be upon him. 2. To offer the compulsory congregational prayers dutifully and perfectly. 3. To pay zakat, that is, obligatory charity. 4. To perform hajj, that is, pilgrimage to Makkah. 5. To observe fast during the month of Ramadan. Hadith 2. Narrated Abu Hurairah, the Prophet, peace and blessings be upon him, said, Faith, belief, consists of more than 60 branches, that is, parts. And haya is a part of faith. This term, haya, covers a large number of concepts which are to be taken together. Amongst them are self-respect, modesty, bashfulness, and scruple, etc. Hadith 3. Narrated Abdullah bin Umar, the Prophet, peace and blessings be upon him, said, A Muslim is the one who avoids harming Muslims with his tongue and hands. And a muhajir, emigrant, is the one who gives up, abandons, all what Allah has forbidden. Hadith 4. Narrated Abu Musa, some people asked Allah's Messenger, peace and blessings be upon him, whose Islam is the best? That is, who is a very good Muslim? He replied, one who avoids harming the Muslims with his tongue and hands. Hadith 5. Narrated Abdullah bin Umar, a man asked the Prophet, peace and blessings be upon him, what sort of deeds or what qualities of Islam are good? The Prophet, peace and blessings be upon him, replied, to feed the poor and greet those whom you know and those whom you do not know. Hadith 6. Narrated Anas, the Prophet, peace and blessings be upon him, said, None of you will have faith till he wishes for his, Muslim, brother what he likes for himself. Hadith 7. Narrated Abu Hurairah, Allah's Messenger, peace and blessings be upon him, said, By him in whose hands my life is, none of you will have faith till he loves me more than his father and his children. Hadith 8. Narrated Anas, the Prophet, peace and blessings be upon him, said, None of you will have faith till he loves me more than his father, his children, and all mankind. Hadith 9. Narrated Anas, the Prophet, peace and blessings be upon him, said, Whoever possesses the following 3 qualities will have the sweetness, delight, of faith. 1. the one to whom Allah and His Apostle become dearer than anything else. 2. Who loves a person and he loves him only for Allah's sake. 3. Who hates to revert to atheism, disbelief, as he hates to be thrown into the fire. Hadith 10. Narrated Anas, the Prophet, peace and blessings be upon him, said, love for the Ansar is a sign of faith and hatred for the Ansar is a sign of hypocrisy. Hadith 11. Narrated Ubadah bin As-Samit, who took part in the Battle of Badr and was a Naqib, a person heading a group of 6 persons, on the night of Ulul Kaabah pledge. Allah's Apostle said while a group of his companions were around him, swear allegiance to me for 1. Not to join anything in worship along with Allah. 2. Not to steal. 3. Not to commit illegal sexual intercourse. 4. Not to kill your children. 5. Not to accuse an innocent person, to spread such an accusation among people. 6. Not to be disobedient, when ordered, to do good deed. The Prophet, peace and blessings be upon him, added, whoever among you fulfills his pledge will be rewarded by Allah. And whoever indulges in any one of them, except the ascription of partners to Allah, and gets the punishment in this world, that punishment will be an expiation for that sin. And if one indulges in any of them, and Allah conceals his sin, it is up to him to forgive or punish him, in the hereafter. Ubadah bin As-Samit added, so we swore allegiance for these, points to Allah's Apostle. Hadith 12. Narrated Abu Sa'id al-Khudri, Allah's Messenger, peace and blessings be upon him, said, a time will soon come when the best property of a Muslim will be sheep which he will take on the top of mountains and the places of rainfall, valleys, so as to flee with his religion from afflictions. Hadith 13. Narrated Aisha, whenever Allah's Messenger, peace and blessings be upon him, ordered the Muslims to do something, he used to order them deeds which were easy for them to do, according to their strength and endurance. They said, O Allah's Messenger, peace and blessings be upon him. We are not like you. Allah has forgiven your past and future sins. So Allah's Apostle became angry and it was apparent on his face. He said, I am the most Allah fearing, and know Allah better than all of you do. Hadith 14. Narrated Anas, the Prophet, peace and blessings be upon him, said, whoever possesses the following 3 qualities will taste the sweetness of faith. 1. The one to whom Allah and His Apostle become dearer than anything else. 2. Who loves a person and he loves him only for Allah's sake. 3. Who hates to revert to disbelief, atheism, after Allah has brought, saved, him out from it, as he hates to be thrown in fire. Hadith 15. Narrated Abu Sa'id al-Khudri, the Prophet, peace and blessings be upon him, said, when the people of paradise will enter paradise and the people of hell will go to hell, Allah will order those who have had faith equal to the weight of a grain of mustard seed to be taken out from hell. So they will be taken out but, by then, they will be blackened, charred. Then they will be put in the river of Haya, rain, or Hayat, life, the narrator is in doubt as to which is the right term, and they will revive like a grain that grows near the bank of a flood channel. Don't you see that it comes out yellow and twisted? Hadith 16. Narrated Abu Sa'id al-Khudri, Allah's Messenger, peace and blessings be upon him, said, while I was sleeping, I saw, in a dream, some people wearing shirts, of which some were reaching up to the breasts only, while others were even shorter than that. Umar bin al-Khattab was shown wearing a shirt that he was dragging. The people asked, how did you interpret it? What is its interpretation, O Allah's Messenger, peace and blessings be upon him? He, the Prophet, peace and blessings be upon him, replied, it is the religion. Hadith 17. Narrated Abdullah bin Umar, once Allah's Messenger, peace and blessings be upon him, passed by an Ansari man who was admonishing his brother regarding Haya. On that, Allah's Messenger, peace and blessings be upon him, said, leave him, as Haya is a part of faith.

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1: Hassan ibn Sahl asked Dinar ibn Abdullah, "What is your religion?" He said, "I never thought that anyone alive would ask this question, for it is the question of Munkar and Nakir to the dead."
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3: سمعت رسول الله صلى الله عليه وسلم يقول حدثنا عبدان قال أخبرنا عبد الله قال أخبرنا يونس عن الزهري حن وحدثنا بشر بن محمد قال أخبرنا عبد الله قال أخبرنا يونس ومعمر عن الزهري نحوه قال أخبرني عبيد الله 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Allah's messenger was the most generous of all the people, and he used to reach the peak in generosity in the month of Ramadan when Gabriel met him. Gabriel used to meet him every night of Ramadan to teach him the Quran. Allah's messenger was the most generous person, even more generous than the strong, uncontrollable wind, in readiness and haste to do charitable deeds.
4: MashaAllah, what a great hadith and du'as. 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So now continue listening to more hadith and du'as.
3: أحيانا يأتيني مثل صلصلة الجرس وهو أشده على فيفصم عني وقد وعيت عنه ما قال وأحيانا يتمثل لي الملك رجلا فيكلمني فأعي ما يقول. قالت عائشة رضى الله عنها ولقد رأيته ينزل عليه الوحء في اليوم الشديد البرد فيفصم عنه وإن جبينه ليتفصد عرقا. The mother of the faithful believers, Al-Harith bin Hisham, asked Allah's messenger, "O Allah's messenger, how is the divine inspiration revealed to you?" Allah's messenger replied, "Sometimes it is revealed, like the ringing of a bell. This form of inspiration is the hardest of all, and then this state passes off, after I have grasped what is inspired. Sometimes the angel comes in the form of a man and talks to me, and I grasp whatever he says." Aisha added, "Verily I saw the Prophet, peace be upon him, being inspired divinely on a very cold day, and noticed the sweat dropping from his forehead as the inspiration was over."

And for such of your women as despair of menstruation, if ye doubt, their period of waiting shall be 3 months, along with those who have it not, and for those with child, their period shall be till they bring forth their burden.

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1: Lodge them where ye dwell according to your wealth, and harass them not so as to straiten life for them. And if they are with child, then spend for them till they bring forth their burden. Then if they give suck for you, give them their due payment and consult together in kindness. But if ye make difficulties for one another, then let some other woman give suck for him, the father of the child.
0: لينفق ذو سعة من سعته ومن

Let him who hath abundance spend of his abundance, and he whose provision is measured, let him spend of that which Allah hath given him. Allah asketh naught of any soul save that which he hath given it. Allah will vouchsafe after hardship ease.

and how many a community revolted against the ordinance of its Lord and his messengers, and we called it to a stern account and punished it with dire punishment. So that it tasted the ill effects of its conduct, and the consequence of its conduct was loss.

Allah hath prepared for them stern punishment, so keep your duty to Allah. O men of understanding, O ye who believe, now Allah hath sent down unto you a reminder.

0: لقد أحسن الله له رزقا.
1: A messenger reciting unto you the revelations of Allah made plain, that he may bring forth those who believe and do good works from darkness unto light. And whosoever believeth in Allah and doth right, he will bring him into gardens underneath which rivers flow, therein to abide forever. Allah hath made good provision for him.
0: الله الذي خلق سبع سماوات ومن الأرض مثلهن يتنزل الأمر بينهن لتعلموا

0: Allah it is who hath created seven heavens and of the earth the like thereof. The commandment cometh down among them slowly, that ye may know that Allah is able to do all things, and that Allah surroundeth all things in knowledge.
1: Bismillahir Rahmanir Rahim.
0: In the name of Allah, the Beneficent, the Merciful.

0: الرحيم
1: O Prophet, why bannest thou that which Allah hath made lawful for thee, seeking to please thy wives? And Allah is forgiving, merciful.
0: قد فرض الله لكم تحلة أيمانكم والله مولاكم والله مولاكم وهو العليم الحكيم
1: Allah hath made lawful for you Muslims absolution from your oaths of such a kind and Allah is your protector He is the knower, the wise
0: وإذ

When the Prophet confided a fact unto one of his wives, and when she afterward divulged it, and Allah apprised him thereof, he made known to her part thereof, and passed over part. And when he told it her, she said, Who hath told thee? He said, The knower, the aware hath told me.

Ye twain, turn unto Allah repentant, ye have cause to do so, for your hearts desired the ban. And if ye aid one another against him, Muhammad, then lo, Allah, even he, is his protecting friend, and Gabriel, and the righteous among the believers, and furthermore, the angels are his helpers.

It may happen that his lord, if he divorce you, will give him in your stead wives better than you, submissive to Allah, believing, pious, penitent, inclined to fasting, widows and maids.

0: O ye who believe, ward off from yourselves and your families a fire whereof the fuel is men and stones, over which are set angels, strong, severe, who resist not Allah in that which He commanded them, but do that which they are commanded.
1: يا أيها الذين كفروا لا تعتذروا اليوم إنما تجزون ما كنتم تعملون.
0: Then it will be said, O ye who believe, make no excuses for yourselves this day. Ye are only being paid for what ye used to do.

O ye who believe, turn unto Allah in sincere repentance. It may be that your Lord will remit from you your evil deeds and bring you into gardens underneath which rivers flow, on the day when Allah will not abase the Prophet and those who believe with him. Their light will run before them and on their right hands. They will say, Our Lord, perfect our light for us and forgive us. Lo, thou art able to do all things.

Allah cited an example for those who disbelieve, the wife of Noah and the wife of Lot, who were under two of our righteous slaves, yet betrayed them so that they, the husbands, availed them not against Allah, and it was said unto them, Enter the fire along with those who enter.

0: And Allah cited an example for those who believe, the wife of Pharaoh, when she said, "My Lord, build for me a home with thee in the garden, and deliver me from Pharaoh and his work, and deliver me from evil-doing folk."
1: وَمَرْيَمَ

0: and Mary, daughter of Imran, whose body was chaste. Therefore we breathed therein something of our spirit. And she put faith in the words of her Lord and his scriptures and was of the obedient.
1: Bismillahirrahmanirrahim.
0: In the name of Allah, the Beneficent, the Merciful.
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0: Blessed is he in whose hand is the sovereignty, and he is able to do all things.
1: الذي خلق الموت والحياة ليبلوكم أيكم أحسن عملا وهو العزيز الغفور.
0: Who hath created life and death, that he may try you which of you is best in conduct. And he is the mighty, the forgiving.

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Thou, Muhammad, canst see no fault in the Beneficent One's creation. Then look again. Canst thou see any rifts? Then look again, and yet again, thy sight will return unto thee weakened and made dim.

0: And verily we have beautified the world's heaven with lamps, and we have made them missiles for the devils, and for them we have prepared the doom of flame.
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0: Alo.

0: 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Ye are in naught but a great error."
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0: And they say, had we been warned to listen or have sense, we had not been among the dwellers in the flames.
1: فاعترفوا بذنبهم فسحقا لأصحاب السعير.
0: So they acknowledge their sins, but far removed from mercy are the dwellers in the flames.

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0: And keep your opinion secret or proclaim it. 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
0: Should he not know what he created? And he is the subtile, the aware.

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0: 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But ye shall know the manner of my warning.
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0: And verily, those before them denied, then see the manner of my wrath with them.

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Naught upholdeth them save the Beneficent. Lo, he is seer of all things.

0: Or who is he that will be an army unto you to help you instead of the beneficent? The disbelievers are in naught but illusion.
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0: Or who is he that will provide for you if he should withhold his providence? 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
0: Say, The knowledge is with Allah only, and I am but a plain warner.
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0: Say, have ye thought, if all your water were to disappear into the earth, who then could bring you gushing water?
1: Bismillahirrahmanirrahim.
0: In the name of Allah, the Beneficent, the Merciful.
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0: Noon, by the pen, and that which they write therewith.
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0: Then a visitation from thy Lord came upon it while they slept.
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9: Praising Allah subhanahu wa ta'ala for the many gifts He has given us, we recognize the gift of this day of Jumu'ah. This day about which Islam has taught us is the day of Eid in the week of a believer. And in Sahih Muslim, Abu Hurairah radiallahu anh, he reports that the Prophet sallallahu alayhi wa sallam said that the best day upon which the sun rises is this day of Jumu'ah. On this day, Allah created Adam alayhi salam. And on this day, Allah entered him into Jannah. And on this day, Allah removed him from Jannah. And the coming of the hour will not happen except on this day of Jumu'ah. May Allah make us from the people of Jannah when the coming of the hour arrives. Ameen.
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2: Assalamu alaikum. It's now time for the beautiful recitation of the Holy Quran with English translation by Sheikh Abdul Rahman As-Sudais and Sheikh Saud.

0: In the name of Allah, the Beneficent, the Merciful.
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0: No needy man shall enter it today against you.
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0: Then some of them drew near unto others, self-reproaching.
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0: 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Lo, we beseech our Lord.
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0: Such was the punishment, and verily the punishment of the hereafter is greater if they did but know.
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0: Shall we then treat those who have surrendered as we treat the guilty?
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0: 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How foolishly ye judge.
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0: 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Then let them bring their other gods if they are truthful.
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0: 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We shall lead them on by steps from whence they know not.
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0: Or is the unseen theirs that they can write thereof?
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0: But wait thou for thy Lord's decree, and be not like him of the fish who cried out in despair.

Had it not been that favor from his Lord had reached him, he surely had been cast into the wilderness while he was a reprobate. But his Lord chose him and placed him among the righteous.

And lo, those who disbelieve would fain disconcert thee with their eyes when they hear the reminder, and they say, Lo, he is indeed mad. When it is naught else than a reminder to creation. In the name of Allah, the Beneficent, the Merciful. The reality. What is the reality? What will convey unto thee what the reality is? The tribes of Thamud and Ad disbelieved in the judgment to come. As for Thamud, they were destroyed by the lightning. And as for Ad, they were destroyed by a fierce roaring wind.

0: أَعْجَازُ نَخْلٍ خَاوِيَةٍ
1: which he imposed on them for 7 long nights and 8 long days, so that thou mightest have seen men lying overthrown, as they were hollow trunks of palm trees. Canst thou, O Muhammad, see any remnant of them? And Pharaoh and those before him and the communities that were destroyed brought error. And they disobeyed the messenger of their Lord, therefore did he grip them with a tightening grip. Lo, when the waters rose, we carried you upon the ship.
0: لنجعلها لكم تذكرة وتعيها أذن واعية
1: that we might make it a memorial for you and that remembering ears that heard the story might remember.
0: فإذا نفخ في الصور نفخة واحدة
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0: وحملت الأرض والجبال فدكتا دكة واحدة
1: and the earth with the mountains shall be lifted up and crushed with one crash
0: فيومئذ وقعت الواقعة
1: then on that day will the event befall
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1: On that day, ye will be exposed, not a secret of you will be hidden. Then as for him who is given his record in his right hand, he will say, Take, read my book. Surely I knew that I should have to meet my reckoning.
0: فهو في عيشة راضية
1: Then he will be in a blissful state
0: في جنة عالية
1: In a high garden
0: قطوفها دانية
1: Whereof the clusters are in easy reach
0: كلوا واشربوا هنيئا بما أسلفتم في الأيام الخالية
1: And it will be said unto those therein, Eat and drink at ease for that which he sent on before you in past days.
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0: But as for him who is given his record in his left hand, he will say, "Oh, would that I had not been given my book, and knew not what my reckoning." Oh, would that it had been death. My wealth hath not availed me. My power hath gone from me. It will be said, "Take him and fetter him, and then expose him to hellfire." And then insert him in a chain whereof the length is 70 cubits. Lo, he used not to believe in Allah the Tremendous. And urged not on the feeding of the wretched. Therefore hath he no lover here this day. Nor any food save filth. Which none but sinners eat. But nay, I swear by all that ye see, and all that ye see not. That it is indeed the speech of an illustrious messenger. It is not poet's speech, little is it that ye believe. Nor diviner's speech, little is it that ye remember. It is a revelation from the Lord of the worlds.
1: ولو تقول علينا بعض الأقاويل لأخذنا منه باليمين.
0: And if he had invented false sayings concerning us, we assuredly had taken him by the right hand.
1: ثم لقطعنا منه الوتين.
0: And then severed his life artery.
1: فما منكم من أحد عنه حاجزين.
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0: 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So glorify the name of thy tremendous Lord.
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0: And all that are in the earth, if then it might deliver him. But nay, for lo, it is the fire of hell.
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0: It calleth him who turned and fled from truth.
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0: Who are constant at their worship.
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0: And in whose wealth there's a right acknowledged for the beggar and the destitute.
3: والذين يصدقون بيوم الدين.
0: And those who believe in the day of judgment.
3: والذين هم من عذاب ربهم مشفقون.
0: And those who are fearful of their Lord's doom.
3: إن عذاب ربهم غير مأمون.
0: Lo, the doom of their Lord is that before which none can feel secure.
3: والذين هم لفروجهم حافظون.
0: And those who preserve their chastity.
3: إلا على أزواجهم أو ما ملكت أيمانهم فإنهم غير ملومين.
0: Save with their wives and those whom their right hands possess, for thus they are not blameworthy.
3: فمن ابتغى وراء ذلك فأولئك هم العادون.
0: But whoso seeketh more than that, those are they who are transgressors.
3: والذين هم لأماناتهم وعهدهم راعون.
0: And those who keep their pledges and their covenant.
3: والذين هم بشهاداتهم قائمون.
0: And those who stand by their testimony.
3: والذين هم على صلاتهم يحافظون.
0: And those who are attentive at their worship.
3: أولئك في جنات مكرمون.
0: These will dwell in gardens honored.
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0: What aileth those who disbelieve that they keep staring toward thee, O Muhammad, open-eyed?
3: عن اليمين وعن الشمال عزين.
0: On the right and on the left in groups.
3: أيطمع

0: Doth every man among them hope to enter the garden of delight? Nay, verily, lo, we created them from what they know.
1: فلا أقسم برب المشارق والمغارب إنا لقادرون.
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1: على أن نبدل خيرا منهم وما نحن بمسبوقين.
0: To replace them by others better than them, and we are not to be outrun.
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2: بسم الله الرحمن الرحيم.
0: In the name of Allah, the Beneficent, the Merciful.

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He said, O my people, lo, I am a plain warner unto you. Bidding you, serve Allah and keep your duty unto him and obey me.

0: that he may forgive you somewhat of your sins and respite you to an appointed term. Lo, the term of Allah, when it cometh, cannot be delayed if ye but knew.
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0: 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And lo, I have called unto them aloud.
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0: 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Lo, he was ever forgiving.
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0: This is not Islam. 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
3: Hazrat Abu Hamza Anas ibn Malik رضی اللہ تعالی عنہ سے روایت ہے کہ نبی اکرم صلی اللہ علیہ وسلم نے فرمایا, تم میں سے کوئی اس وقت تک مومن نہیں ہو سکتا جب تک اپنے بھائی کے لیے وہی پسند نہ کرے جو وہ اپنے لیے پسند کرتا ہے.
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We are now going to play the morning Adhkar. Adhkar is the remembrance of Allah subhanahu wa ta'ala. It was part of the daily routine of the Prophet Muhammad, peace be upon him, to recite Adhkar in the morning. Allah also says in the Quran,

O you who believe, remember Allah with much remembrance, and glorify His praises, morning and evening. Surah Al-Ahzab 33, Ayahs 41-42. It is also said in the Quran,

0: Job.
1: And glorify the praises of your Lord before the rising of the sun and before its setting. Surah Qaf 50, Ayah 39. Reciting Adhkar and remembering Allah is one of the most effective ways to defeat Shaitan. It is also an effective way to strengthen your Iman. The morning Adhkar will be playing every day. Please stay tuned to obtain the reward and story it is profited.

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You have been listening to the Morning Adhkar. Adhkar is the remembrance of Allah subhanahu wa ta'ala. It was part of the daily routine of the Prophet Muhammad, peace be upon him, to recite Adhkar in the morning. Allah also says in the Quran,

O you who believe, remember Allah with much remembrance, and glorify His praises, morning and evening. Surah Al-Ahzab 33, Ayahs 41-42. It is also said in the Quran,

0: and glorify the praises of your Lord before the rising of the sun and before its setting. Surah Qaf 50, Ayah 39. Reciting Adhkar and remembering Allah is one of the most effective ways to defeat Shaitan. It is also an effective way to strengthen your Iman. The morning Adhkar will be playing every day. Please tune in.
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2: 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When you're feeling so down, you have lost all hope, just turn to Allah. When you're feeling betrayed, you just want to curse, just turn to Allah. When you can't see a way out of a terrible situation, just turn to Allah. When you're feeling like you have no self-esteem, just turn to Allah. When you're feeling all okay and the world is at your feet, just remember not to forget Allah. You can then be certain He will remember you.
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6: Islam is not only just claiming this, I'm Muslim, it is leading the life in Islamic way. In Surah Al-Asr, Allah subhanahu wa ta'ala said, by time, indeed, mankind is in loss, except for those who have believed and done righteous deeds and advise each other to truth, to haq, to Islam, and advise each other to patience. 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

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We are now going to play the morning Adhkar. Adhkar is the remembrance of Allah subhanahu wa ta'ala. It was part of the daily routine of the Prophet Muhammad, peace be upon him, to recite Adhkar in the morning. Allah also says in the Quran,

O you who believe, remember Allah with much remembrance, and glorify His praises, morning and evening. Surah Al-Ahzab 33, Ayahs 41-42. It is also said in the Quran,

And glorify the praises of your Lord before the rising of the sun and before its setting. Surah Qaf 50, Ayah 39. Reciting Adhkar and remembering Allah is one of the most effective ways to defeat Shaitan. It is also an effective way to strengthen your Iman. The morning Adhkar will be playing every day. Please stay tuned to obtain the reward and story it is profited.

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2: 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You have been listening to the Morning Adhkar. Adhkar is the remembrance of Allah subhanahu wa ta'ala. It was part of the daily routine of the Prophet Muhammad, peace be upon him, to recite Adhkar in the morning. Allah also says in the Quran,

O you who believe, remember Allah with much remembrance, and glorify His praises, morning and evening. Surah Al-Ahzab 33, ayahs 41 to 42. It is also said in the Quran,

0: And glorify the praises of your Lord before the rising of the sun and before its setting. Surah Qaf 50, Ayah 39. Reciting Adhkar and remembering Allah is one of the most effective ways to defeat Shaitan. It is also an effective way to strengthen your Iman. The morning Adhkar will be playing every day. Please tune in.
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2: Gems and jewels. Wise sayings, interesting events, and moral lessons from Islamic history. Respect for the scholars.
3: Muhammad ibn Amr related from Abi Salama that Ibn Abbas, radiyallahu anhuma, stood to hold the saddle of Zayd ibn Thabit, his teacher. Ibn Thabit said, O cousin of the Messenger of Allah, move away. Ibn Abbas replied, This is how we treat our scholars and noble ones.
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2: Hassan and Hussein one day went to their cousin, Abdullah ibn Ja'far, radiyallahu anhu, and said to him, "Indeed, you spend in an extravagant manner." He said, "Indeed, Allah has made me become accustomed to having his favors, and I have made it a habit to do favors for his slaves. I fear that if I break off this habit, provision will be cut off from me."
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2: No person who loves Allah and the Messenger sallallahu alaihi wasallam can be completely unaffected by the insults towards the Prophet sallallahu alaihi wasallam, by the way that the Prophet sallallahu alaihi wasallam has been drawn, ridiculed, portrayed, particularly in the Western image, to look like what the Muslim man is being molded to be: barbaric, angry, regressive, violent. And so the idea is that our Prophet alayhi salatu wasalam is this way, and therefore all Muslims are like that, especially the Muslim man. And the way we're going to prove it is by insulting the Prophet sallallahu alayhi wasalam and causing people to come out with their emotion, to respond in a way that allows them to submit to the very image that they've cast on the Prophet sallallahu alayhi wasalam. And so you find yourself in this predicament as someone who loves Rasulullah sallallahu alaihi wasallam, who loves the Messenger sallallahu alaihi wasallam, that when he's being insulted, your raw emotion tells you to respond in a certain way. But at the same time, you want to defend the Prophet sallallahu alaihi wasallam while being like the Prophet sallallahu alaihi wasallam in defending him, right? You don't want to defend him in a way to where you might make the substantive arguments that are needed to be made to cast away those suspicions or those aspersions that have been cast upon him sallallahu alaihi wasallam, but you also don't want to give them the image, because that's what they're trying to do, is portray him in a certain way. Now, I want you to think about this with the previous hadith. If defending your brother in his absence, is that rewardable? What then is the reward of defending the Prophet sallallahu alaihi wasallam in his absence, right? What good is it then when a person defends the Prophet sallallahu alaihi wasallam and does something that would actually cause him to be further insulted? So we have to think about this in a holistic way. Number one, to defend the Prophet sallallahu alaihi wasallam is of the most beautiful acts of worship, and one that the angels cling towards. And that's why the angels of Badr are so special, because they were with those special companions that defended the Prophet sallallahu alaihi wasallam physically when no one else would. And Jibreel alayhi salam asked the Prophet sallallahu alaihi wasallam, "How do you view the veterans of Badr amongst you?" Meaning human beings. And the Prophet sallallahu alaihi wasallam said, "They're the best of us." And Jibreel alayhi salam responded, The malaika, the angels who served on that day of Badr, are also considered the best of us. Meaning you have the veterans of Badr from the Sahaba, from the companions, the human companions, and the veterans of Badr from the angels that served Allah and His Messenger sallallahu alaihi wasallam, that protected him in the midst of all of that turmoil when very few people would. You also have someone who defended the honor of the Prophet sallallahu alaihi wasallam, like Hassan ibn Thabit radiallahu ta'ala anhu. And Hassan ibn Thabit was a poet, and he was sent by the enemies of the Prophet sallallahu alaihi wasallam to insult him, to lampoon him. And instead, when he saw the Prophet sallallahu alaihi wasallam, he could say nothing but words of beauty about his appearance and his character and who he was. And he ended up becoming a Muslim and responding to the enemies of the Prophet sallallahu alaihi wasallam on his behalf. And Hassan was so talented that they built a minbar, they built a pulpit for him in the masjid of the Prophet sallallahu alaihi wasallam, that he would stand up and he would respond on behalf of the Prophet sallallahu alaihi wasallam, since the Prophet sallallahu alaihi wasallam would not respond on his own behalf to insult. And when he would do that, the Prophet sallallahu alaihi wasallam looked at him in a certain way. And on more than one occasion, the Prophet sallallahu alaihi wasallam said that Jibreel alayhi salam is with Hassan. Not any angel. Jibreel is with Hassan so long as he defends the Prophet sallallahu alaihi wasallam. He would even tell him, "Uhjur mushrikeena fa inna Jibreel ma'ak." Go ahead and lampoon them, because Jibreel is with you. Respond to them, Jibreel is with you. And some of the scholars connected that to the verse in Surah Al-Hashr, where Allah talks about the believers who love the Prophet sallallahu alaihi wasallam more than themselves. وَأَيَّدَهُمْ بِرُوحٍ مِّنْهِ, and Allah subhanahu wa ta'ala supports them with a spirit from Him. The majority of the scholars said ruhin min refers to the spirit of the power of Allah subhanahu wa ta'ala, not ruh al-Qudus being Jibreel alayhi salam, the Holy Spirit. But some of the scholars said that it could possibly mean that as well, that when a person defends the Prophet sallallahu alayhi wasallam, not just any angel would come and support them, but maybe Jibreel alayhi salam as well, because that's what caused Jibreel to come in the life of Hassan ibn Thabit radiallahu ta'ala anhu. So again, if defending your brother in his absence with his honor causes an angel to defend you and protect you, What then does that mean when we defend the Prophet sallallahu alaihi wasallam intelligently, intellectually, emotionally, without becoming who they want us to become, and demonstrating in the process of defending the Prophet sallallahu alaihi wasallam the character of the Prophet sallallahu alaihi wasallam, even in that defense, so that we don't submit to that horrific image that they've painted of him sallallahu alaihi wasallam.

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1: I don't smoke, but I keep a matchbox in my pocket. When my heart slips towards a sin, I burn a matchstick and heat my palm. Then I say to myself, Ali, you can't bear even this heat. How would you bear the unbearable heat of hell? A quote from Muhammad Ali.
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3: So to defend your brother behind his back is one thing, but to mention him to Allah behind his back is another thing. And you find yourself in these moments where you're coming across, you know, a message about what's happened with this person, what's happened with that person, or something causes you to remember your brother or sister. One of the best things that you could do is to tune yourself to immediately praying for someone as soon as you see something with them. So, you know, that's one of the ways that we ward off envy, is that you see something that someone has and you immediately say, Allahumma barik laha, Allahumma barik lahu, Allah bless them with that thing, right? You accustom yourself to making dua, to supplicating for them as soon as you see something. One of the beautiful things about dua for your brother or sister is what the Prophet ﷺ said, that when a person makes dua for their brother or sister behind their back, بِظَهْرِ الْغَيْبِ. So this is not something that you go and you tell someone constantly, hey, I was making dua for you, I was praying for you. Now you can do that as a means of showing solidarity, but not as a means of man, which is a means of boasting or claiming some sort of favor over someone else. Like, I made dua for you last night, so that you can make that person feel like they're indebted to you. The same way with sadaqah, with charity. You might let someone know you're giving them charity as a means of solidarity, but not as a means of giving yourself an upper hand over them to where they feel like they owe you and you could chip away at their self-esteem by mentioning your favor upon them. So this is making dua bi dhahri al-ghayb, in complete absence. A person is with Allah subhanahu wa ta'ala and they mention their brother or sister. The Prophet ﷺ said, no one does that except that Allah sends an angel. So this is a specific angel, muwakkal, that is entrusted. And that dua is mustajaba. So the Prophet ﷺ said in one narration, it's an accepted dua. And the angel will say each time, Ameen wa laka bi mithrihi. Ameen, and for you as well. So the dua will be accepted for you and for your brother and sister, because the angel is the one that's making the dua. And subhanAllah, you've got to ask yourself, who do I feel more confident in having dua accepted from? Myself or an angel that Allah sent to specifically say Ameen for duas? And this fosters a sense of selflessness also. Just like I don't feel a need to respond on behalf of myself, but I feel a need to respond on behalf of my brother and sister. In this case, I do make dua for myself, but I can engage myself in a prolonged fashion of making dua for my brother or sister without them knowing about it, knowing that an angel will say Ameen and for you as well. So what's the best thing to do with this practice? Number one, make it a habit, something that you do every single time you come across someone randomly, you see someone, just say, may Allah bless them, may Allah subhanahu wa ta'ala increase them. If you see something good that they have, may Allah make it easy for them. If you see that they're going through hardship, may Allah purify them. Immediately accustom yourself to being able to respond to the mention of a person's name with a dua from the heart. That's the first thing. Number two, you know, we find Imam Ahmad rahimahullah actually had a list of people that he would make dua for at night. And he actually said one time that I actually feel more confident in the dua being accepted for someone else than when I make dua for myself. What's the point of even engaging in the prolonged duas for myself all the time if I can make it for my brother and sister and it would be accepted for them and for me? And the third thing is that a person diversifies the nature of the supplications that they're making based upon the needs of the people. So for example, one person has an issue with their health, make dua for their health. One person has an issue with their sustenance, make dua for their sustenance. One person has an issue with their family, make dua for their family. And so on and so forth. Thereby, you're covering all of the different facets of dua for a whole bunch of people, and at the same time, covering all of the facets of your life, because you would make dua for sincerity for yourself, for health for yourself, for your own family, for your own wealth, and so on and so forth. So you cover all of those people with that dua, and the angel says Ameen, and for you as well, and that goes on your record also, and increases your sincerity and increases your station with Allah subhanahu wa ta'ala. And you know that Allah would not just send an angel to say Ameen and for you as well, but Allah will also put blessed people in your life if you're that type of person who does so for others.

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Assalamu alaikum. Assalamu alaikum. Listeners, how are you this morning? I pray you are well. I pray you're in the best of health and the highest of iman, inshallah ta'ala. It is a Monday, people. Monday, the 14th of September. How are you, my dear sisters? I pray you are well. I pray you're in the best of health and the highest of iman, inshallah ta'ala. And I pray you have had a good weekend, inshallah ta'ala. And I pray you have, inshallah ta'ala, been able to make the most of the blessed weekend.

My dear brother Imran is way too early this morning saying assalamu alaikum wa alaikum salam. How are you? How's the weekend? Went way too quick. Weekend was good, mashallah, actually. I didn't get up to much. Saturday, what did I do Saturday? Yeah, not much, in fact. Saturday, not much at all. And then Sunday, again, not much at all, in fact. Sunday was the opening of the masjid. Saturday was the opening of masjid. At the first phase of the completion of Masjid Sufat al-Islam. So I went there on Saturday. But yesterday, yeah, I spent pretty much all day at home, which was, a slight change, because not often do I get time to do that. But Alhamdulillah. That was, it was a blessing, Alhamdulillah. So listeners, do let me know how you, of course, have spent your weekend. And of course, the second full week. Last Monday, of course, would have been the first full week, of course, for schools. And this week, back to school, Alhamdulillah. Man is his messenger, Allah. La ilaha illallah. So you should be able to get, you should be all getting into routine now, inshallah. And it should be back to normality, Monday to Friday, school, in fact. So listeners, do let me know, of course, how you were and how you are this this week, inshallah. Do let me know if anybody wants to become the Riddle Master. Do let me know if there's anything particular you want to speak about as well. And of course, Rabi al-Awwal comes to an end, subhanAllah. Of course, the beautiful, blessed month of Rabi al-Awwal. Gone to Rabi al-Thani now, which is, of course, the fourth month of the Islamic calendar. And before you know it, it'll be the 5th, 6th, 7th, 8th, and then the blessed month of Ramadan, the 9th month of the Islamic calendar. So we do need to start planning for that very quickly, Alhamdulillah. The days are, of course, going past as in like minutes and hours, and then, of course, the weeks are going past as in days. And to be honest, before you know it, years are going by, aren't they? The year, look, it's 14th September, 2026. It just feels like started recently. And it's already the 14th of September. So the days are flying by. Weeks and months, my dear sisters, are going past so quickly. So may Allah subhanahu wa ta'ala give us the tawfiq to make the most of these blessed days, inshallah ta'ala. Let me know if anybody wants to become the Riddle Master. If not, I shall start having a look for the riddle. If there's anything particular you want to talk about, topic-wise, anything that's bothering you, do let me know. And let's bother everyone. 0777-981-822-0777-981-822. This is the beautiful, beautiful. I think this is Kamaluddin. I don't know whose voice this is, but it is

Yes, indeed. Assalamu alaikum. Assalamu alaikum, listeners. That was, of course, Humne Aankho Se Dekha Nahi Hai Magar. I'm going to a little bit of Sami Yusuf before we go. There are a couple of messages coming in saying, big controversy in the football yesterday. Man United lost 1-0 to Man City, but the player was clearly offside, yet the goal was given. I didn't see the goal, to be honest. I was actually thinking about the controversy of the red card, Imran. I did see that bit. I saw the first half. I didn't get to see the second half. I did see this, the red card, and I felt that that was... I'm not really good with names. Who was the United player that actually kind of forced that red card? It's going to be here on the report somewhere. Haaland's goal helped Manchester City win a highly controversial City derby at rivals Manchester United, despite playing with 10 men for 17. Fernandes, Bruno. So Bruno went looking for that red card. I watched that, and he went and basically fouled, as far as I was concerned. He was kicking Foden from behind, and Foden shouldn't have reacted. There's no reason to react like that. But obviously, he's human, and humans react when something happens, and unfortunately got the red card. I think the red card was probably justified, because you can't react like, you can't lash out and kick someone like that and not expect to get punished. But I think Bruno should have at least got a yellow for that, because he was definitely provoking him. So yeah, and I saw that red card, I thought, you know what, why would you do that? Really kind of upsets you, and you think, you know what, I don't like players that try to play like that, where they try to get a player sent off or try to do these kind of tactics. And sometimes, to be honest, it just completely ruins the game. And I thought, you know what, why not play the game properly? Why try to do these silly tactics? I don't know. Your thoughts on that? Your thoughts on the red card yesterday? Would you have given the red card? And the other thing is, they were actually showing it from the referee's view. Referee's got those headphones on, so I don't know what information is being fed throughout the game. But he was quite far. So for him, and I had to actually see the replay a few times before I could work out what was going on. For the referee to see it from that far, from that angle, and to actually just give a red card straight away, I don't know, it was a bit bizarre. It just felt... maybe he was told that, you know, give him a red card, or maybe he'd already decided, I don't know. But Imran's controversy is more around the offside. Man United lost 1-0, but the player was clearly offside. Are you a Man United supporter, by the way, Imran? The officials after the game apologised for making the wrong decision. All this technology, they're still getting it wrong. Fernandes caused a red card. Foden got sent off as a red card, but Foden didn't react. But if Foden didn't react, Bruno would have got a yellow card. I think Bruno should have got a yellow card anyway. Imran says, unfortunately, yes, I am. Oh, mashallah. Unfortunately, indeed, unfortunately. But yeah, to be honest, I don't know. I haven't seen much of the football so far this season. But last season, I thought Man United were doing really well. So yeah, I don't think it was unfortunate last year. I think United did really well last season. I don't know how well they're getting on this season. The other results, of course, on Sunday, we saw Brighton beat Coventry 5-0. That was away from home as well. So that's a good victory there. Chelsea drew 2-2 to Hull City on Saturday. Liverpool drew 0-0 to Fulham. Everton, Tottenham 0-0. Quite a few draws over the weekend. Nottingham Forest beat Villa 2-1 away. And Arsenal continue their winning streak 2-0 against Sunderland. Arsenal playing very well. Asalaamu Alaikum, this is Zakaria. Walaikum salam. Walaikum salam. Zakaria, how are you? Hope you're well, inshallah. Asalaamu Uncle Tariq, can I be the riddle master from Mariam? Of course you can, Mariam. How are you, Mariam? How was your weekend? What did you get up to? Do let me know. 0777948102. We've got Mariam Fiyah says, Asalaamu Alaikum Tariq, it's good to see you on Saturday. Yeah, alhamdulillah, honestly, I came to the... For those of you who may have seen the Facebook video, or for those of you who may have actually gone down to Sufat al-Islam, Bradley Road, they have done the first phase of the renovation of the masjid. And you know what? It looks absolutely beautiful, mashallah. So, Brother Fiyaz, a massive, massive, of course, kudos to you and your team, alhamdulillah. Honestly, smashed it. It looks absolutely beautiful. I genuinely cannot wait for the second phase to complete and the full masjid to be open, mashallah. It looks amazing, mashallah. So
a massive, massive, congratulations to the whole team at Suftal Islam, mashallah, the volunteers, the builders. I actually met two of the lead builders, mashallah, who were actually there. So yeah, alhamdulillah, amazing work there. We got Fiyaz says, man, you lost this, get over it. that's not very nice. And we've got Mariam sending in a riddle and saying, I made two cornflake tarts and I gave one to my cousin. My mum made curry as well. Oh, mashallah. Was that the highlight of your weekend? Mariam, your mum making curry. Is that not normally the case? Oh, mashallah. Bless you. And you made cornflake tarts. Mashallah. How was that? How was it? Was it nice and tasty? And you gave one to your cousins, which is very good. Caring. So sharing is caring, mashallah. So well done, Mariam. And I hope that your cousins appreciated the cornflake tart, mashallah. And Mariam says, mom's curry was amazing. Alhamdulillah. Even if it wasn't, what can you do? You're like, you got any choice, have you? It's like one of those things. You know, back home, Mariam, let me tell you how when we were growing up back home, Mariam, it'd be a situation where, obviously back home, especially in the village life, people are very poor. It's not a situation where you've got, meat was, or chicken even for that matter, was one of those things where probably back in the days, would be like once in a week kind of thing. It wasn't one of these things where, every day, these days we're eating meat and chicken and all sorts of stuff, to the point where we're actually eating too much. It was a situation where you would, say for example, dal was made at home, or they made, I don't know, saag or something, some sort of vegetable which you weren't really too fond of. So what you would do is, because obviously most of the people around the village are related to you, it's chacha this or mama this or whatever, or hala whatever, some sort of relation going on somewhere. So what you would do is, you would go over to their house with a plate of the dal or whatever you made at home and say, here you go, mom sent this. And they would then think, okay, that's nice, mom sent dal or whatever is made. And then whatever they've made, they'll give you a plate. And then someone else will have made something else and they would have come around and give you a plate. So before you know it, you've got like a little buffet going on here. And I'm sure out of that buffet, you like something. So yeah, it was amazing, mashallah. So simple times, but alhamdulillah, it was full of a lot of love, mashallah. 818 listeners, 14th of September. Yes, indeed. And we have a riddle this morning. The riddle is, a tree doubled in height each year until it reaches maximum height over the course of 10 years. How many years did it take for the tree to reach half its maximum height? What am I talking about? So a tree doubled in height each year until it reached its maximum height over the course of 10 years. How many years did it take for the tree to reach half its maximum height? Do let me know your thoughts on that. We're also talking about the Manchester United derby yesterday. Man United lost 1-0 to 10 Men City. There was apparently some controversy over the goal, which I didn't get to see. But I thought the red card was a bit of controversial as well. So do let me know your thoughts. That Imran says, Yon says this. Imran, absolutely correct. Absolutely correct. Mashallah, well done. It's 819 listeners, 819. Do let me know how your weekend was. Do let me know if you want to talk football. Do let me know if you are part of the Suftal Islam volunteers. And do let me know if you were there on the weekend. 0777948182. Let's go to a little bit of This Dunya Is Not My Home. This is a Ru featuring Khadija. It's 8:19. I've got time for one more track before the break, inshallah. I think I've got time for a few tracks before the weekend. And it's one of those things, isn't it, brother Imran? Whenever the weekend is finished, you think, you know what? Can't wait till Friday. And before you know it, it's Monday again. But alhamdulillah, this is the cycle of life.

0: Absolutely amazing, mashallah. This dunya is not my home, alhamdulillah. Marib Imran says, quite warm today, isn't it? It is actually. Temperature this morning already 18 to 19 degrees, where normally it's in 10, 11, isn't it? So yeah, you're definitely right. It's definitely warm this morning. High temperatures today of 22 to 23 today. It will be quite cloudy. Maybe some sunshine coming out later in the afternoon. Chance of rain is 22%. Chance of rain later on this afternoon. So maybe might see some rain as well. Listeners, you're listening to Inspire FM. It is a Rise and Shine show. Do let me know if you want to listen to in particular. Do let me know if you have any thoughts to share about football or anything else over the weekend. Do let me know if you made a particular curry or a dessert or something, mashallah, over the weekend. Do let us know. My name is Imran says, this is another Imran, not the Imran who's talking about the United game. Another Imran says, why doesn't anyone talk about Luton Town? We can talk Luton Town. Luton Town played on Thursday to Stevenage and they lost 2-1. Let me see what their previous games were. Luton Town. Manager Jack Wilshere was sent off and had to endure Luton slipping to a 2-1 loss. So actually, the manager was sent off as well. So let's go to the tables. We've got Luton is number 8. So Sheffield Wednesday is at the top of League 1. Played 5-1, lost 1. Luton have played 6 now. 1-2, drew 2, lost 1. Played 2-1, 2, drew 2, lost 2. And I was thinking that doesn't end up 6. 8 points they're on. 8 points. Luton is number 8. So yeah, let's see if they can win, inshallah ta'ala. And they can then come up back to the championship, inshallah ta'ala. Is it championship they go up? League 1. Then from League 1 you go to championship, isn't it? And then it's a Premier League. Is it? I think so. Anyway, we shall see. But listeners, if you want to talk football, you want to talk cricket, you want to talk any particular sport, do let me know. Or anything else. If you want to talk politics, for example, if there's anything particular that's happened over the weekend that you would like to let us know, that then do let me know. We've got a message coming in saying, what's this? Somebody, this, what? Mariam, why have you sent in an emoji of a juti? Somebody getting smacked with a juti. I don't understand that one. Mariam, kya hua? Explain the context of the juti. Just a big thanks to everyone involved. This is my day with the Fiaz. Raising the funds, the first phase which handled completely couldn't be done without everyone's support. Now let's all get together and raise the funds. Brother Fiaz, give us a bit of an update on the finance, actually. I know sometimes you send messages around and say this much was raised, this much was spent. How much money was been raised so far for the first phase and what is needed for the second phase? Let us know, Brother Fiaz, and we can inshallah ta'ala try our best to see if we can help towards that. Asalaamu Alaikum, Uncle T. Hope you're doing well. You were going to put on Sami Yusuf Nasheed. It was like, yay, I love this one, and you took it away. Oh, I do apologize. Can you put on Allahu Allah by Sami Yusuf? The answer to the riddle is 5 years by Zahra and Mami. The answer is not correct, Zahra. The answer is not correct, by the way. And I will put Sami Yusuf Allahu Allah for you after the break, inshallah. So please do not go anywhere. I'll be back in just a few moments.
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Indeed, La ilaha illallah Muhammad Rasulullah. Absolutely beautiful, of course. That was Dawood Warns Bi Ali, mashallah. Listeners, it's 8:33 on this beautiful, beautiful Monday morning, mashallah. And Imran says Lee Grove Street is busy today. Is it Lee Grove Street? Not too sure why, but I think I've seen loads of different signs up for roadworks these days. I think there was, I saw one even recently on Dalla Road, was it? I think the signs are coming up very early though. I'm sure it's like 28th of October or something. It's going to be closed for 5 nights or something. One of those ones, I think 22nd or 23rd of October, and being closed for 4 or 5 nights. So yeah, lots of roadworks being planned. Night closures, so hopefully that's not going to impact any, of course, school or traffic in the morning. Listeners, 8:34. Let me quickly go to the Salah spot, and then of course the news for you guys. Also, I've got a request coming in from Zahra and Mummy wanting to listen to Allahu by Sami Yusuf. I'll see if I can go to that very shortly as well. Salat al-Fajr this morning was at 4:58. Listeners, 4:58. Sunrise 6:34. Zohar 1:03. Asr will be 5:20 today. 5:20. Maghrib 7:23. Isha 8:38. Tomorrow, Fajr will be at 5 o'clock, starts exactly at 5, sunrise 6:35, Zohar 1:02, Asr 5:18, Maghrib 7:20, and Isha is at 8:36, mashallah. So that is, of course, your Salah times. Going over to the BBC website, Tice says the government trying to retrospectively change rules after reforms of £72 million in donations. The House of Lords will debate changes to political donation laws today after Reform UK announced two separate £36 million donations this weekend. Russia hits Ukrainian train shortly after Boris Johnson and top Ukrainian officials leave a station. Why Russian strike on train could be a sign of escalation. MPs and Lords call for new law to address AI threat to human rights. And deep fried food banned under new school dinner rules in England. Your thoughts on that? Imagine that, banning deep fried food. Do you still go to school? What are your school dinners like? We'll talk a little bit about school dinners straight after the news, inshallah. Going over to the Al Jazeera website, Oman says Hormuz talks with Iran and Gulf states are postponed. Pakistani citizens among those wounded in attack on Iranian vessel. Iran, a foreign ministry spokesman, addresses media. South Korea condemns attacks by Houthi rebels in Saudi Arabia. And Israeli forces shoot Palestinian torch vehicle in occupied West Bank. And Sweden's center-left leads by 3 seats as vote counting begins, or continues, in fact, even. Going over to the sport, we have had quite a bit of football over the weekend. Starting with Saturday, Aston Villa lost 2-1 to Nottingham. Bournemouth, Brentford 2-2, Chelsea, Hull City 2-2, Ipswich Town beat Crystal 3-2, Liverpool, Fulham 0-0, Tottenham, Everton 0-0, and Arsenal beat Sunderland 2-0. In the Championship, we had Bolton beat Cardiff City 1-0. Any other results there? And then Luton, of course, played on Thursday. Going over to the Sunday games, we had 2 Premier League games. Brighton beat Coventry 5-0, and Manchester City 10 men, Manchester City beat Man United 1-0. Today we have got Leeds versus Newcastle. And tomorrow we've got the English League Cup. English League Cup where Liverpool play Tottenham at 8 p.m. on Tuesday. So some of the fixtures there for you guys, inshallah. Weather-wise, as Brother Imran was saying before, pretty warm today. 18 to 19 degrees already, going to highs of 23 to 24. It'll be a dry day, cloudy this morning. Some sunshine peeking through the clouds later in the afternoon. And I think rain-wise, it says 22% chance of rain. So you never know. We might see some rain, but generally it's looking like a dry day, inshallah ta'ala. Similar outlook tomorrow, temperatures of 18 to 19, going to highs of 21 to 22. Maybe a little bit more, but I think it's 46% chance of rain tomorrow. So maybe the odd shower there. But the sun coming later on in the afternoon tomorrow as well, inshallah ta'ala. We've got my dear brother Fiaz sending in the figures around the amount of money spent so far, saying the first phase has cost 500,000, subhanallah, and the second phase will cost 250,000. That is regarding the project at
Sufat al-Islam, mashallah. And I must say, it's been beautifully done, mashallah. An amazing, amazing, of course, project there. Alhamdulillah, may Allah bless all of you guys there. Sami Yusuf Allahu. Is there Sami Yusuf Allahu? I thought there was. I can't see here in my list, though. Let me have a quick look. Let's go to Sami Yusuf's folder and see if we can find Sami Yusuf. We also got the riddle this morning as well. The riddle this morning is, where's Mariam gone? Mariam is here. A tree doubled in height each year until it reaches maximum height over the course of 10 years. How many years did it take for the tree to reach halfway its maximum height? This is the riddle this morning. So a tree doubled in height each year until it reached its maximum height over the course of 10 years. How many years did it take for the tree to reach half its maximum height? Your thoughts on that? 0777948812, 0777948182. Do let me know your thoughts on that. Of course, a riddle there this morning. Do let me know how you got in the weekend. And of course, the latest, news story that I just shared there regarding a ban for deep fried food in schools. Do you remember your school dinners? I remember pizza and chips and beans and cheese flan. Oh, it was amazing, mashallah. I remember some very, very nice school dinners. Your thoughts on that? 0777948812. What were your school dinners like? Were they amazing, or were they vegetables? Perhaps, I don't know. Not that there's anything wrong with vegetables, but you can't be pizza, chips and beans. Subhanallah. 0777948812. Are the new laws taking the fun out of food in schools? Do let me know. 0777. Have we become a community which is very, very concerned about health, but not so much about the fact that, maybe Fridays. I think sometimes the schools used to have this thing where on Fridays, maybe they'll give you chips on a Wednesday or something. I don't know. Maybe a day in the week. Maybe that's a good thing. Your thoughts on that? I can't actually find Allahu by Sami Yusuf, so I'll have to play Allahu by... where's Nadir Khan Allahu, though? I had that here. Allahu Nadir Khan. I'll have to see if I can find that for you and play that for you instead, because I can't seem to find Sami Yusuf Allahu. I thought there was an Allahu by Sami Yusuf, but yeah, apologies. Sayyid 41, Salam. The answer is this from Hamda. Absolutely correct. Salam. Have an amazing day. Always good to hear from you. Inshallah, speak tomorrow. That's from Imran. Imran, Salam Alaikum, bro. Have an amazing day, mashallah. May Allah bless you, bro. May Allah protect you. May Allah keep you well. And if you are going to the gym, have a good one, inshallah. And we shall speak soon. Take care, bro. Assalamu alaikum. Sayyid 41, might have been Imran, is gone. He has, of course, done the school round and either gone back to work if he's got an early meeting, or he may be going for a bit of a gym session before he goes back. Maybe, let's see. 0777948812. 0777948812. Allahu, where is... I was trying to look for Sami Yusuf Allahu. Can't find that, so I shall have to try and go to Allahu by... I know Nadir Khan's got Allahu. I've got that here in my system somewhere, which I'm looking for as well. But if not, is there anything else anybody else wants to listen to? Do let me know. Do let me know, if you got up to anything particular on the weekend. And we're talking school lunches. Are they good? Are they, of course, have you lost the fun in school lunches now? Have they become just way, way too healthy? I don't know if that is such a thing. 0777948812. What are your school lunches like? Do let me know. If anybody has school lunches at the moment, do let me know. What do they give you for school lunch at the moment? And do you like it? Do let me know. 0777948812. Where is... Can't even find another. There you go. I found Nadir Khan straight away. Well, not straight away, but at the end. This is Allahu by Nadir Khan. It's 8:42. Do let me know if you want to listen to the particular. I might have the Fiyaz sent in the Hadith of the day as well. I'll share that with you very shortly.

Absolutely loving the Allahu, but unfortunately it's about 7 minutes long. So I'm just looking at the time and I go, oh no, it's 8:48 already. Couple of minutes left for the riddle. Assalamu alaikum, my brother. Inshallah, all is well. The answer is this. No, Nahid, it's not. It's not the answer. And yeah, Nahid, what you need to do is just listen carefully. Let me repeat the riddle. Let me scroll down. A tree doubled in height each year until it reaches maximum height over the course of 10 years. How many years did it take for the tree to reach half its maximum height? 2 minutes left. 2 minutes left. Let me know your thoughts on that. Come on, come on. I'm sure you could guess that. A tree doubled in height each year until it reached its maximum height over the course of 10 years. How many years did it take to reach half its maximum height? Let's continue with Allahu and Allahu, inshallah, inshallah. I think we've got time for one more track after this, but Allahu will take us up to the riddle answer.

0: Allahu indeed, mashallah, mashallahu. We've got Maryam saying, can you please play Oma Isa Muhammad? Muhammad sallallahu alayhi wa sallam. Let me have a quick look. Have I got that? Muhammad sallallahu alayhi wa sallam. Oma Isa. There are some Oma Isa tracks here. Which one is Muhammad though? I'll have to have a look. There's Oma Isa My Nabi featuring Nadeem Muhammad. Is it My Nabi? Or is that a different one? Don't know which one is Muhammad sallallahu alayhi wa sallam. Let me, is this a new one? Maryam, is an old one? No, it is My Nabi. My Nabi. That's not called Muhammad, then, is it? Come on, it's called My Nabi. My Nabi, My Nabi, My Nabi, My Nabi, My Nabi, My Nabi, My Nabi, My Nabi, My Nabi. Okay, it's called My Nabi, mashallah. Let's go to Maryam saying, okay, sunshine. Okay, indeed. I still don't understand why you send the chapel before Maryam, though. I don't understand the chapel business, Maryam. Let's go to the answer to the riddle. A tree doubled in height each year until it reaches maximum height over the course of 10 years. How many years did it take to reach half its height? Of course, 9 years. 9 years, of course. It's reaching double every year. So if it's got to maximum height 10 in 10 years, then half of that height will be 9 years, because it's doubling every year, mashallah. Anyhow, inshallah ta'ala, jazakallah khair for tuning in this morning. May Allah bless you guys. May Allah protect you guys. Have a beautiful day, inshallah ta'ala. And I shall leave you with My Nabi indeed. My Nabi taking us up to the end of the show. This is Oma Isa featuring Nadeem Muhammad. Said 52 listeners, pray you have a beautiful day. Take care. Assalamu alaikum wa rahmatullahi wa barakatuhu.
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2: Thank you, Allah, for our prophet. His sunnahs are the only riches that we need.
0: My dear brother Muhammad, quickly coming in, saying salam brother T.O.P. Well, lovely seeing you this week in a Bradley Road Masjid. My dear brother Muhammad, salam alaikum. Although I'd said salam and goodbye, I had to read your message, bro. It was lovely to see you, mashallah, and pray you well. Have a beautiful day, my dear brother, and may Allah bless you always. Amen.

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4: Once Imam Bukhari was in the masjid and waited for everyone to leave so that he could talk to Mash'ar, who was a blind student. Once everyone left, Imam Bukhari began crying and begged the blind student to forgive him. The student was shocked and asked, "What for?" So Imam Bukhari answered, "Once I was narrating hadith to my students. You were enjoying that hadith so much that you were in the state of dancing and were moving your head and hands. All the other students started looking at you. I also looked at you and smiled at your actions. Since you cannot see, I fear that this may be a backbiting that I have done against you." The man replied, "Is that all? Of course I forgive you."
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2: 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It's an absolute pleasure, as always, to be in your company. And wherever you're listening in from today, be that Luton, surrounding areas, Peterborough Islam Radio and Sheffield's Link FM. I hope you are well and ready for the first day of the week. I believe a lot of the youngsters are back at school, be that school, college or university. So any of those parents listening in who've had to do the school run, well done to you, getting it all organised and managed. I'm in the studio live, as always, on the Urban Cube Show. Now, this show is all about celebrating Muslim arts and lifestyle, and today's show is no exception. I have got a local talented individual in the studio this morning. You can actually catch them on Facebook Live. 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You can catch all the action on camera. They're waving to the studio right now, and they've got something in their hand that we're going to be talking about very, very shortly with you. Now, if you'd like to join in with any of the conversations on the show today, you know what you need to do. You need to WhatsApp us on 07779 481822, or alternatively Facebook Live. You can leave a comment or two and we'll be happy to read them out. Now, the Urban Cube, it's a show, it's all about creative conversations with inspiring individuals, and on today's show I'm joined by an exceptional individual, and we're going to be talking about what can the history of British South Asian activism teach us about Britain today. I am joined by no other than Taj Ali, journalist, historian and author of Come What May, We're Here to Stay. That title. Now, we're here today for a conversation exploring the generations who fought for rights, dignity and belonging while helping shape the country they called home. Now, this book charts over 400 years of the South Asian presence in Britain and campaigns against racism, colonialism and exploitation. And today, I'm absolutely delighted to be in the presence of Taj Ali, who is going to be talking to us about his book and also about an event, because there's going to be a launch in Luton all about this book. And to tell us more, it's an absolute pleasure to be joined today by Taj Ali to talk about the history of British South Asian activism and what we can learn about it today. Assalamu alaikum, Taj.
3: Wa alaikum salam.
2: Thank you so much for joining us today in the studio in Luton. Mm-hmm. It's been an absolute pleasure following your journey as a journalist and a historian, but even more special that you are now capturing all your learnings and findings in this book that you have written. You're going to show it to the camera right now. But it's called Come What May, We're Here to Stay. But before we go to the title of the book and the story behind the book, tell us a little bit more about yourself, Taj, because you've got Luton links, haven't you?
3: Yeah, born and bred in Luton, still live in the town. My granddad was here. My dad grew up in Luton as well. I'm British Kashmiri. Families from Mirpur in Azad Kashmir, and yeah, Luton means a lot to me. It's my town. We've seen the way it's been demonized in the press, and the reason I went into journalism was to try and challenge perceptions of my town but also my community, and to tell the stories of inspiring individuals and all the work they do to make our towns better places to live. And so I went to university, I studied history and politics, and then became a journalist, and I've always been interested in our own histories as well. I've always been interested in capturing stories from our elders, because we weren't simply passive victims of racism and colonialism. We had agency in transforming history and changing the world. And so I think it's very important, particularly for the younger generation, to understand the struggles that

0: our elders endured, and that's why I've written this book.
1: Mashallah. Now, you talk about history, but you're going back 400 years. Mm-hmm. How were you able to chart 400 years of like South Asian presence in Britain?
0: So this started out as a project that was only going to look at the 70s and 80s, looking at the stories of anti-racist movements who fought back against racists. Mm-hmm. I was 12 years old when the English Defence League marched through Luton. I remember my teacher telling me, don't go into the town centre because the English Defence League are in town. So from a very early age, we as young Muslims in Luton were grappling with questions of identity and belonging. And we'd hear stories from our parents about what it was like in the 80s, where there were certain roads in Luton that you wouldn't walk through at night. You know, when we'd have away fans coming to Luton, and a lot of our elders lived in Bury Park, they would stay indoors because it was that bad, it was that violent, and many of them were forced to organise. But in trying to understand how they organised, you have to look back at what they were inspired by, and many of them were inspired by anti-colonial movements in the Indian subcontinent, but also in Britain. And yes, we've been here for over 400 years, and the reason we know this is actually just by looking at parish records, looking at burial records. And so there's a great historian called Rosina Visram who wrote a book about over 400 years of the South Asian presence in Britain. And so you can go through these archives and you can find out that, for example, there was a man under the name of Peter Pope, a young guy from Bengal, who arrived in Britain in 1614. And that's how far history goes. There's a great intellectual called Sivanandan who famously said, "We are here because you were there," referring to the British Empire and the fact that our movement to Britain was influenced by the empire. So some of the earliest South Asians to arrive in Britain were servants who worked for British aristocrats. Back then, it was seen as quite a status symbol to have an Indian servant working in a British household. So many of these aristocrats who'd arrived in the Indian subcontinent when Britain colonized India and Pakistan, they would bring back with them Indian servants. Alongside this, you had many South Asians working on British ships, and they were known as the Lascars, the seafarers who were recruited from the ports. They were paid much lower wages compared to European sailors. Many of them were mistreated on these ships, so they would work in 40 degrees heat, shoveling coal in the engine rooms to power these steam engines. And there was this colonial stereotype that said the South Asians could endure this extreme heat. Some of them were tortured on these ships, some of them jumped overboard. So it was quite a horrendous history. But many of these seafarers, they were on very long voyages because this was the era when you had steamships making these long voyages before we had planes, before we had the opening of the Suez Canal. Lots of them would die on these ships because of disease. Lots of Europeans would die as well. And when they arrived in Britain, some of them were abandoned by their captains. So they come from the Indian subcontinent to Britain and they arrive in port cities like Liverpool and Cardiff and London and South Shields in the northeast. And many of them are left to fend for themselves. The captains say, "Well, we no longer need you." And so they're forced to try and sell goods, sweep streets, beg. And it was quite a difficult life. You have to think about the fact that a lot of these people couldn't speak English. They've arrived in Britain. They don't really know Britain. They're not being recruited into industrial jobs in factories. And so they're really, really struggling. And you can look at old newspaper reports where they talk about the fact that I think there was one in the Times in the 19th century which said 40 sons of India found dead on the street because they couldn't survive the cold. And so it's quite a difficult history, and it's one that's quite neglected. We tend to think of South Asians arriving post 1945 after the Second World War.
1: The 1960s is most often.
0: Exactly.
1: And now I'm so delighted that we're going further and further and further back, delving into this, like you rightly say, and neglected history. Why is it neglected though? Why is it taking somebody like yourself, Taj, and all the historians that you've just mentioned in the last, say, 20, 30 years to kind of archive this neglected history?
0: well, we are significantly underrepresented in history. How many people from Luton went on to study history and with a history degree then did something on our own histories? So there are historians who write about the anti-racist movements. And when I was at Warwick, we had a module on race, ethnicity and migration. And they would talk about all of these white-led anti-racist movements like the Anti-Nazi League and Rock Against Racism. But there was very little documented about our own communities. And that's why I think it's very, very important that we encourage South Asians to pursue the arts. Lots of our children, they'll go into sciences, their parents will push them, you know, you get a great job. But we also need to be present in history, because who's going to tell our stories? I've only documented a snapshot of South Asian history. There's lots of other histories still out there. And lots of this history is oral history. It's things we hear from our elders. It's not been documented. Some of us come from rural farming communities where they don't have a great education system. And so, you know, there's little reading and writing. And that means that lots of these stories have been lost and are still at risk of being lost, because our elders can pass away and nobody's really documented their stories.
1: Absolutely. Now, can I ask the question? You spoke about it being a snapshot in your book. So what were you able to sift through, and what did you keep and what did you remove and put in the book?
0: Writing a book is not just about telling the reader every single thing you know about a topic. You have to actually make it readable. I never wanted to write a yellow pages about South Asian history, because I'd never finish it. I never wanted to write an encyclopedia about every single South Asian movement. What I wanted to do was tell these stories using narrative style storytelling, and I wanted it to be accessible to a younger audience. I wanted the book, people to understand the book without having gone to university. I wanted to make it open and easy to understand. The histories I've decided to tell, some of them are of individuals that have been neglected from what we already know. So for example, when we think about the Indian independence struggle and the Pakistani independence struggle, we know the names Jinnah, we know the names Gandhi, but do we know other names of South Asians who played an important role in Britain to fight for independence? So in Highgate, North London, there's a house called India House on 65 Cromwell Avenue. It's a very fancy street, full of trees, looks really nice and lovely. Predominantly white area, but it, at one point, it was a hub of Indian revolutionaries in Britain in 1905. And the reason I know this is because they were spied upon by the British state. So you can go into the British Library and they have an archive called the India Office Records, where you can go through all of these state surveillance files of all of these Indian students and Pakistani students and others who were fighting for independence. And some of them were smuggling weapons into the subcontinent. Some of them were learning from Irish Republicans. There was, you know, a whole section of people here who were committed to the independent struggle, and very little has been written on them. And so by going through the surveillance files, I was able to paint a picture of who these people were. And one of them carried out an assassination plot against a British official. So these were very radical students. And who would think that, you know, Highgate, North London becomes this epicenter of revolutionaries? It was actually easier to organize for independence at the very heart of empire, because there was suppression in the Indian subcontinent at the time. And so there are these radical histories. On the Pacific coast of the United States, we had lots of Punjabi Sikhs there. They were also agitating for independence. They were also linking up with other communities. So across the world, the South Asian diaspora were fighting for independence. So it wasn't just a story contained in the borders of the Indian subcontinent. The South Asian diaspora was worldwide, and so my history talks about their role in the independence
1: Australia
0: struggle
1: as well. Yeah, the camel herders from Afghanistan played such a significant role in building their communities there. Was there a moment in your research that just blew your mind?
0: I would say just the international side of things. The fact that in 1905 you have this radical newspaper being printed called the Indian Sociologist, and then you have in New York an Irish Republican magazine called the Gaelic, who were reprinting the Indian Sociologist in the US. So just the way we were connected with all of these different communities. If you study the stories of independence, in Bengal, Bengal was a centre of revolutionary activity. This was a place where the British really pushed the English education system. And they thought that if we push the English education system, we're going to create this loyal class of subjects who are going to be loyal to us, who are going to fight for our interests. And what actually happens is lots of these young Bengali students, they're reading about all of these Enlightenment ideas about liberalism and just rule and say, hang on, what you're doing in the Indian subcontinent isn't just rule. That's not very liberal. That's not very moral. That's not very ethical. So they used these same European liberal ideas against the British Empire. Anything that blew my mind, the fact that in 1939, we had global strikes of South Asian seafarers across the world, which resulted in them getting an increase in wages and bringing British shipping to a standstill. Just the fact that there was all of this organizing. I mean, there was a South Asian Actors Union in Britain in 1938 in the port cities because lots of the film producers wanted extras who were South Asian when they were doing films about the global South. There was a woman in my research called Anwar Ditta who was an anti-deportation activist who, because of anti-immigration legislation, was trying to reunite with her kids who were in Pakistan, and the Home Office believed that they weren't her kids. So she spoke at over 400 public meetings. She was a woman who wore a traditional salwar kameez from Azad Kashmir. So she was born in Birmingham and lived in Rochdale for most of her life. 400 public meetings she spoke at, and she took on the Home Office and won. And Channel 4 ended up doing this documentary where they had blood tests to prove that her kids were hers. And when all the TV cameras were on her, she brought other South Asian women fighting against immigration laws to the front to ensure their stories were told. She shared the stage with people like Tony Benn and Arthur Scargill. She spoke at anti-apartheid demonstrations. And I think for South Asian women, that is just, for me anyway, a working class Kashmiri woman that looks like my mum. I think it's an incredible story, and it's not that widely known.
1: And that, those stories of resilience are the stories that we want to hear, because they make up so much of our history, but they're unknown. And this is why it's remarkable to be able to have yourself, Taj, kind of pull out these gems that are hidden and make us more aware of the resilience and activism, which is clearly featured in your book. Now, folks, if you've just joined the show, it is 16 minutes past 10. You're listening to The Urban Cube. And today we're preserving our stories. And it's all about South Asian resilience and belonging in Britain. I'm joined by no other notable journalist and historian Taj Ali, who's live in the studio this morning talking to us about his book. Give us the title of the book, Taj.
0: It's called Come What May, We're Here to Stay: The Story of South Asian Resistance in Britain.
1: Fantastic. Now, tell me about the title.
0: So Come What May, We're Here to Stay was actually the rallying cry of a group called the Asian Youth Movement in the 80s. So when a lot of our elders came to Britain after the Second World War, they thought they'd be in Britain for a very short period of time. They'd earn enough money and then they would send it back home and live better lives. There was no intention to stay for a long period of time. Then you start to have in 1962 restrictions on immigration. So people start to bring their wife and kids over to Britain. And there was a sense amongst the older generation that we have to keep our heads down, that we have to be the good immigrants, that we don't want to get into trouble. But the second generation, people born in Britain, they grew up in the 70s at a time where racism was so in your face. I mean, we had Enoch Powell's Rivers of Blood speech, where he claimed that in 15 to 20 years, the black man would have the whip hand over the white man. He predicted rivers of blood. And after his speech, the racist violence against people of colour in this country exploded. There was so much abuse, violent abuse on the streets. There was humiliation in the classroom. My dad was called racial slurs by his own school teachers in Luton. And so this was a period where South Asians were basically struggling in all aspects of their lives. They were often denied the right to council housing. When there was a racist attack and they reported it to the police did very little about it. In 1976, there was a young man called Gurdeep Singh Chuggar in Southall, a young student who was murdered by racists. And in Southall, the Punjabi youth said, we've had enough. We're not going to tolerate this. Maybe our parents would have put their heads down. We're not. We were born here. We're staying here. And so come what may, we're here to stay was their defiance against racism, saying, we don't care. You can throw anything at us. And so they organized the self-defense of their communities and they resisted racism. 2 years later, a young man called Altab Ali, Bengali textile worker, was murdered in 1978. And again, the Bangladesh youth movement was set up to fight back against racism. Luton as well had so much racist violence, skinheads attacking people of colour. And so these were assertive young people who said, we're not going to tolerate this. If you're going to brutalise our families and terrorise us, we're going to push back. And they did. And the reason we can walk through Bury Park today and feel comfortable is because of our elders, because they push back against racism. And I think it's very important for the younger generation to understand that, that, you know, it wasn't a change of government legislation or an NGO or an act of parliament that meant we felt safer. It was because our elders organized against racism. And I talk about the stories of South Asian resistance in Britain because I really wanted to capture the fact that we had agency in this, that we weren't simply passive victims of racism. We actually shaped history by fighting back against racism. And so it pays homage to that generation who did fight back and made our community safer.
1: The passive victim is a term that I've always heard growing up, to be able to have light on the actual resilience that has been shown and activism is just mind-boggling, and it really makes me feel quite proud of this hidden history, which now is visible in the book that you have written. And you're having a launch of this book tomorrow in Luton. Tell me more about that. What's
0: so
1: that gonna
0: we're
1: going
0: to be launching the book at Marsh House Community Centre. Fantastic community centre run by an incredible group of people. It's actually the place where I wrote the book proposal in one of the offices. And this group's always supported me. So I felt it'd be nice to launch it in a place where it all started, really. I'll be in conversation with yourself. And we're also going to have Suresh Grover. Suresh Grover was involved in the Southall Monitoring Group. He is one of the most extraordinary anti-racists that I interviewed for my book. He was stabbed by racists in Nelson in the 60s. He was there in Southall when Gurdeep Singh Chugger was murdered. He actually saw the pool of blood. And he told the police officer, what's gone on here, officers? And the officer said, go away, it's just Indian blood. And that for him was a moment of radicalization where he said, wow, this is the neglect that we face. And so he's been involved in fighting back against racism for over 50 years. He was involved in the Stephen Lawrence family campaign. He's been involved in fighting back against racism and supporting victims of racism in 2025 and 2026. So it's going to be an honor to have him at the event to talk about his own experience and the struggles that he faced. I think it's important that that intergenerational conversation happens. So yeah, the event will be at Marsh House Community Centre from 7 p.m. We will have some food. We are going to celebrate this as well. And we're going to be doing a full book tour over the next few months. We've got 30 events lined up across the country. So encouraging people to come along.
1: It's a big book tour across the country. And you're doing, what was the process in kind of developing this book tour? And why did you select the venues?
0: Well, a lot of them have been local people who've been very committed to doing something. I am a journalist and historian, but I'm also involved in organising against racism. So I visited a lot of these places and supported campaigns, and it's community groups. So in Newcastle, we've got a group called Indus Legacy. In the Northeast, the racism's been particularly bad recently. And so there's lots of South Asians there who are much smaller in number, who've always felt they wanted to reconnect with their heritage and their roots, and they're a fantastic group organising things. And so I have been doing things around the country anyway as a journalist. And so lots of these events are people saying, we'd love for you to do an event with us. And I think it's needed. It's not really been done. We've not had an opportunity to talk about our own heritage. So these events are not just about me talking about the book. It's also having a conversation on confronting racism in the here and now. We're going to be doing something in Sheffield Library on the 30th of September with Mukhtar Dar, former member of the Sheffield Asian Youth Movement. So in quite a lot of these events, I will have former members of these movements alongside me talking about their experiences as well. On the Wednesday, I'm in conversation with Aditya Chakraborty from The Guardian, who is actually a mentor to me, and we're going to be talking about race and class at Waterstones Gower Street. So there's a whole range of events. We're going to be in Durham, and the reason I'm going to be in Durham, Durham's predominantly white area, but there is a history of South Asian solidarity during the miners' strike, and there's big mining communities there. It's an area, again, where we're seeing the growth of the far right. So I'm going to be there to talk about the stories of solidarity there, where, you know, there were very few black and Asian people who worked in the mining industry, but they saw a connection. The mosques, gurdwaras, temples, they raised so much money to feed the kids of miners and really changed perceptions. I have stories of the wife of a miner who had racist views, who was believing what she read in the newspapers about people of color. And then when they were on strike, she saw all these people of color supporting them, and she got emotional and started crying about it and saying, you know, for all these years I believed these lies about you in the newspapers, and when push came to shove, when my community were being shafted and we were losing our industry and we were being attacked in the newspapers and we were facing police violence, you guys stood with us. You didn't have to stand with us, but you did. And so there's all of these incredible stories of communities coming together as well that I want to talk about.
1: Absolutely. And just the simple connection of food and conversation can really change and turn minds and hearts. It's been so fascinating listening to you, Taj. We are going to be heading to a break. We're going to be talking more about your book and also about a little more things around Luton as well. Your connection to Luton, the history of Luton, and Luton's resilience and activism. If you've got any questions, folks, please feel free to throw them over. We are still Facebook Live. We're going to be talking more to Taj straight after the break, and the conversation today is about preserving our stories, South Asian resilience and belonging in Britain. And what does that actually mean to you? That's the question I want to throw over. What does this mean to you? Would love to hear. We're all ears, and so grab yourself a cuppa and join me straight after the break. Assalamu alaikum.
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3: Why do I exist? 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Allah Tabaraka wa Ta'ala has answered this question. The purpose of everyone's existence. And he said, وَمَا خَلَقْتُ الْجِنَّ وَالْإِنسَ إِلَّا لِيَعْبُدُونَ. And I did not create man and jinn except to worship. So we exist to worship Allah. Worship extends to building and constructing and elevating the level of mankind and establishing justice and peace. This first challenge, the challenge of purpose, what I exist for, should be answered at a very early stage, and that is upon the parents, upon the caregivers, to instill this message in their young.
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8: Good morning, good morning, good morning, and assalamu alaikum. It is 10:30, 14th of September, and you're listening to Inspire FM 105.1 FM. It's an absolute pleasure to be in your company on the second part of the Urban Cube Show. I'm Shamiza, taking you all the way up to 11 o'clock, and I am with no other than notable journalist and historian Taj Ali, and today we are talking about preserving our stories, South Asian resilience and belonging in Britain. And I'm joined by Taj today to talk about his new book. He is the author of Come What May, We're Here to Stay, and we're having a conversation today about the generations of the past and who fought for rights, dignity and belonging while helping shape the country we or they call home. Assalamu alaikum, Taj.
9: Assalam.
8: It's been so refreshing and eye-opening listening in to like the history, the 400 years of resilience and activism of the South Asian diaspora. Okay, and I've learned so much. So if anybody's listening in and you've only come to the second half, you can actually listen, catch the whole conversation on Inspire FM YouTube page. Just thought I'd throw that one in. Taj, welcome. Thank you for sharing your knowledge, but also your experience. And we took a bit of a walk in history, but I kind of want to bring it to now, present day, and the impact, say, racism is having on the South Asian community, in particular the Muslim community. And let's get a little bit more closer to home, Luton. What does the landscape look like in present day, 2026?
0: So I would argue that racism affects all of us differently depending on who we are and what we do. So if you are a first generation migrant in Britain, your experience would be different than if you are the grandchild of migrants and you've lived here for a long time. I think geography matters as well. In places like Luton, where the Muslim community is large, the people of colour have a big presence, there is a sense of comfort. But I think that can also breed a complacency because it's not in our faces. And sometimes when I speak to young people about what I've reported on in the northeast of England or in Merseyside or in Essex, they're very shocked. But it is extremely bad there. In many of these places, we've seen a significant increase in racist hate crime. 2 years ago, we had the worst racist rioting in living memory. And as a journalist, I remember speaking to a Muslim woman who was having panic attacks because of the racist violence. So it wasn't just about the violence. It was also about the fears that that caused. There were people who didn't go into work for a week. And even after those riots, I was in Basildon, Essex, where we're seeing an increase in the Asian population because many of them are being pushed out of East London because of rising house prices. They've had so much racism, particularly Muslim women who wear a hijab. Gender also matters here. They are more likely to be on the receiving end of Islamophobia because they are racialized as the other. They look visibly different. And so in Basildon, I heard stories of Muslim women with their kids trying to cross a zebra crossing, cars refusing to stop, people throwing glass at people as well. It was genuinely that bad, and it still is. And we're seeing a significant increase there in particularly Islamophobia. A mosque in Britain is attacked every 5 days. So I would say in the last few years, racism has certainly intensified. It's become more mainstream. In the 70s, the National Front would say, we are openly racist, and they'd be proud of it. Now we're in a situation where people say, we're not racist, we just don't like Islam. We're not racist, we just have this issue with people from certain cultures. So it's become more of a cultural racism, and therefore it's given more legitimacy by the mainstream media and by politicians. And so I think the mainstreaming of racism, the legitimacy provided to it, has meant that it just seeps into everyday language, and you hear it all the time when it comes to the asylum seekers. And I think it is having an impact in terms of we are seeing more and more young white working class people radicalized. We're seeing more neo-Nazi plots being uncovered. And so while there are many South Asians in Britain who feel safer in very diverse multicultural communities, like you walk through Bury Park, you walk through Southall, you walk through parts of Bradford, you feel safe, you feel like there's a community, it's important to reflect on the fact that there are more isolated Muslim communities, more isolated South Asian communities who don't have that comfort, who are in these places, who do need our support. And so I think we do have an urgent task, actually, of both learning from the past in how we fought racism, but also trying to support people in the here and now who are on the receiving end of a lot of this.
8: So how does one support here and now? Mm-hmm. What can we do as a community? Mm-hmm. But also not just the South Asian community, what can the wider community as allyship do?
0: Well, I think it's important to have a more strategic approach to anti-racism. So we need to reflect on who is most vulnerable to attack. We need to map out where we're seeing an increase in racism. And back in the 70s and 80s, there was monitoring of the far right. Where are they? How do they operate? We have to understand them. And so we see big demonstrations against racism in central London. But is the problem necessarily as big in central London compared to somewhere like Hartlepool or Basildon or parts of Liverpool? And so what I've seen and what I think is fantastic are county-wide networks against racism. So I was recently at the launch of the Nottinghamshire Solidarity Network. So Nottingham as a city is quite diverse, but there are villages in Nottinghamshire which aren't, and where the communities are more vulnerable. So they're creating a county-wide network where the diverse sort of hub of the community are then connecting with the smaller communities. That's the sort of work. So if I was in Luton, I'd be advocating for a Bedfordshire-wide anti-racism strategy rather than just Luton. And I think that's where the work needs to happen. I think, yes, we do need to push back against a lot of disinformation online. And this is another really unique challenge that we're facing where, I mean, who controls Twitter now? You've got Elon Musk controlling Twitter. We know what his views are. You've got TV channels pumping out a lot of racism as well. And so they have new tools in their arsenal. And yeah, we can put out content that challenges it. And I've done some of that with The Guardian, where we've done a whole documentary on Luton and Tommy Robinson. But equally, one thing I find with social media is you really lack nuance there. You know, outrage and sensationalism sells. That's how the clickbait model works. I find more nuance in in-person conversations. And I regularly invite people who have questions about Islam or Muslims to come to Luton and see it for yourself. Come to a mosque and talk to people. And I've had fantastic conversations in the last few years with people who had questions about Islam. There is a lot of curiosity. Yeah, there's a lot of racism and there's a lot of hate and prejudice, but there's lots of people who've never really sat down with a Muslim, never really understood the experience of South Asians. And so I think that's where we need to step in and take an interest.
8: Taj, something that stands out about you, and I'm sure a lot of our listeners will agree, and those that have actually followed you through your journalistic career as well, is how articulate you are and how you're able to express yourself, and the way your words land. Does the way we communicate have an impact on the way people perceive us?
0: Absolutely. I used to be very nervous about public speaking. When I was in year 9, I got involved in debating, and we represented Chorney Boys.
8: You're a Chorney Boy?
0: I am a Chorney Boy. I'm a proud Chorney Boy. I loved Chorney Boys.
8: Can't get more normal than this, people. Wow.
0: Genuinely, I have a great connection with my local school. It's still local
8: Amazing.
0: To me, and I visit the school, actually. I'm going to be visiting very soon.
8: Will you be taking your book there?
0: I will be
8: talk?
0: Taking my book
8: Fantastic.
0: There. I'll also be at the ACE Awards, where they celebrate some of the top achieving students. So I'm very proud of my community, and I want to see more young people from my community getting into history, getting into journalism, doing well. It matters a lot to me because, you know, we are a working class community. We don't have the same privileges as privately educated people from wealthy backgrounds. And we are underrepresented. Many of us come from, you know, Bangladesh, Azad Kashmir. We come from communities that are very poor, that haven't had great representation in higher education. And so I'm very passionate about changing that. And so Chorney Boys, best 5 years of my life. I absolutely loved it. I love the sense of community we have. And I was coached by Mr. Mailer, who's now the head teacher. He was an English teacher and he was my debating coach, and he'll be at the book event as well. But that was important for my confidence. And I think a lot of young Asians, a lot of young working class people, they're always made to feel like imposters in certain settings because it's full of posh people. They're made to feel like they're inadequate or they probably shouldn't be there. And I think believing in yourself is the number one thing. If you want to be articulate, you have to believe with a passion in what you're saying. And I think that matters. And I believe it with a passion in what I'm saying on racism and fighting back against racism.
8: But who inspired you, Taj?
0: Well, I picked up a copy of the autobiography of Malcolm X when I was maybe 13. It was the first book I owned for myself that inspired me. I mean, his journey is an incredible one. He visited Britain on 4 separate occasions. He came to Smedic after the most racist election in British history to support predominantly Asians there, who described his visit as a shot in the arm for the anti-racist struggle. This was a guy who was a criminal at one point. He went to prison, and in prison, he had no formal, you know, higher education. In prison, he read every book he could read. He copied the dictionary, and that's why that man was so articulate. If you go on YouTube and you listen to a Malcolm X speech, that's a man who's articulate. And he didn't go to university, and he's better than most people I know that went to university. And he believed in what he said. He was principled. He had that about him. He wasn't nervous about standing up for black people in America. He said with a passion that I'm going to take on white supremacy. And I think the passion comes from the principles.
8: And that word principle is a word I don't think we hear enough of. Mm. But what does it mean for those people who are not familiar of having the characteristics of being a principled person?
0: You've got to have certain values that guide you. So, for example, when we talk about solidarity, I don't believe in transactional solidarity that says I'm only going to support the African Caribbean community if they support me in my fight against Islamophobia or anti-Asian racism. I believe wrong is wrong no matter who does it. So my principle is injustice is wrong and I will call it out. If I have a Pakistani uncle who's an exploitative landlord, I will call him out. If I have a Pakistani friend who ends up being a horrible boss, I will call them out. That's what principles are. Principles are about speaking the truth and being just. And this is what Islam teaches, doesn't it? Right?
8: Absolutely.
0: You know, call out injustice, no matter who does it. That's what principles are. So you don't change them depending on who you're dealing with. Principles doesn't mean you're stubborn and you're not open-minded to learning or changing your mind on things. Mm-hmm. It's just about having a foundation that says, these are my ethics and values and principles, and I won't go on this show because I believe, you know, your show promotes racism or whatever. And I think it matters. I think it's very important.
8: And standing firm on those principles is something that I think for many can be quite difficult, because the powers beyond are quite influential in maybe pulling people down or just cancelling them out. Do you ever get frightened by the fact that maybe, mashallah, your reach is expanding, mm-hmm. people's ideas are shifting, they're maybe becoming a little bit more principled now?
0: Not really, because if, for example, you know, my career in journalism went badly, I'm still breathing, I'm still eating, I'm not broke. And I think about people in Gaza and around the world who don't get that. You know, they don't have a choice. Mm. They have to resist their oppression. I interviewed doctors in Gaza as a journalist who were dealing with trauma, who'd lost family members. They were still up the next day, because if they weren't up the next day, more people would die and they would feel that. And so those are people who give up everything for their people. So what's our excuse, really? Yeah, it's tricky, and sometimes it's physically, mentally exhausting.
8: And it could be quite scary.
0: It can be scary dealing with the far right. You do, absolutely. As a Muslim journalist, like, I have had death threats. I have had lots of... I get, anytime I tweet about racism, I will get abuse. It might be from an online bot account that isn't real. And I've, you know, it's probably not great to say it, but I've learned to live with that, in the sense that I don't let it get me down.
8: And you know that this is part of the work that you do. And if you do have a public profile, it's just, it's part of the narrative, unfortunately, which you have got to grow a thick skin.
0: Yeah.
8: Now, being a journalist, mashallah, it's we're seeing numbers of journalists out there, but the kind of like the sphere of journalism seems to have changed, where I was having a conversation with somebody yesterday who said that you need to also be visibly present as a journalist. It's not just paper journalism anymore. You have to have a camera presence. So has it shifted now, the expectations of what makes a journalist stand out?
0: Yeah, absolutely. I think we have definitely shifted away from print media towards visual, and there's lots of views on it. I have friends who are fantastic journalists who are very angry about this, because they say people are reading less, which is true. And I think reading less makes you less open-minded. It also makes you less smart, if we're being frank about this. You know, reading is important. And so as much as I think, you know, video has made it easier for lots of people to get into the industry and change the way we do things, and maybe made it easier for people who want to consume journalism, I think the loss of reading means that we're not having as much nuance in our journalism. So there is a pressure on journalists to do clickbait, to do the most outrageous stuff, to push certain content, because it'll get you the clicks, it'll get you the engagement. But the nuanced stuff doesn't get as much. And I think that's a problem. And I think we do need to figure out a way to deal with that. So, yeah, I do like doing video. I find video easier than writing. Absolutely. Writing's hard. Writing a book is extremely hard. Like, you have to sit down and look at it and think, will someone find this interesting? How do I make this better? That takes a lot out of you. but I think it develops you as a human being. Video, I find easier. You can pop on a camera and give your thoughts on any topic. And there are people who have horrible views who have had big traction because they speak in a certain way. And we've seen this on the far right. The Tommy Robinson has how many followers on Twitter now? Is it 2 million? And regularly gets pushed by Elon Musk and others. And so, yeah, video might make it easier to push certain content, but at the same time, it can be dangerous too.
8: Indeed, it can. I think, you know, where you say that people are reading less, which is quite worrying, and especially worrying for the next generation and what they are going to have to contend with. If there's anybody listening in, what advice would you give to them in what, being a writer, being a journalist, or just being visible around activism?
0: I would say be open-minded, be like a sponge, absorb everything. Even if there's people that you don't necessarily agree with, you can learn from everyone. I think it's important to jot down your ideas and your thoughts. I think it's important to get out in the world. The best journalism I do is when I go to places and meet people and get a sense of the scene. I used to be an industrial correspondent covering trade unions. And I remember we had a story in Rugeley in the Midlands, and it was on Amazon workers going on strike. And I could have just filed a copy to my editor. But then I said to him, I want to actually go there. And he said, yeah, good on you. And I went there and I got a sense of the fact that this Amazon factory was on the site of a former coal pit where there was a strike in 84. So there was that connection. There was this beautiful canal. And I was just thinking about these Amazon workers who work in this huge warehouse. And I was thinking about the fact that they're never going to get to experience that canal and that beauty because they're so tired after a shift. You can see the emotion in people's faces when you interview them. I think traveling the world has made me way more open-minded. And I think it's fun as well to get out of your room and meet people and talk to people. So the two things I love most about journalism is one, you're always learning, and two, you get to travel and meet incredible people all the time, and they will change your perception of life. So yeah,
8: absolutely. And I think this, what you've just said about being open-minded and having a different perspective and outlook and being open to the possibilities as well. And I feel that a lot of youngsters, especially from the South Asian communities, maybe don't have, can't afford that opportunity. Mm. So anybody listening in, even just traveling to London, make that happen if you've never been. I've actually met young people who've never even been to London on the train. So that's a reality of some of our communities.
0: Yeah, I mean, it's quite sad because it's so easy to get to London, especially on a weekend. It's not as expensive and there's so much out there. And I feel really sad sometimes because I've got a lot of friends who didn't go to university, or if they have, they've gone local and they don't really venture out of Luton. I mean, Luton's great for us and we feel comfortable, but I think you're missing out on so much. You're missing out on so many different experiences. And so, yeah, I think I always encourage people, get out your comfort zone. The first time I traveled abroad, it was an incredible experience. And then you get the travel bug. So yeah, be open-minded, try new things.
8: Indeed. And also be open-minded to speak to people that don't look like you as well. Yeah. That really does allow you to connect. Mm.
0: And this is important because let's say you grew up in Luton and you stayed in Luton and you might have some family members in Bradford or Birmingham, as many of us do. You might think 30% of the country's Asian, but actually we are, what, 7% now in total as South Asians?
8: Only 7%?
0: Yeah.
8: So why does the media project this image that, like, taking over the country?
0: I mean, that's always been there, the age-old prejudice. So, for example, when you look at the way they talk about Muslims in Whitechapel, so many alt-right streamers will go to Whitechapel and say, look at this no-go zone, it's full of Bangladeshis. That area was once full of Jewish people. And in the early 20th century, the newspapers used to have headlines about the fact that these Jews don't integrate and they live parallel lives and they're so different to us. And the Irish were treated a certain way as well, the West Indians as well. I mean, the amount of times Luton, ironically, has become a bit of a tourist destination for the global far right. They love coming here and making their videos and saying how bad it is.
8: It's clickbait, isn't it?
0: Yeah.
8: I mean, Luton puts everyone on the map and it's content. It's great content.
0: I mean, there was one streamer, I've forgotten his name, he comes to Luton at the station and says, I've only got a one-way ticket because I don't know if I'll make it back alive.
8: Oh my goodness.
0: And then there's a white guy who's like, you'll be fine, mate. And it's just hilarious. But this is happening, and people, there's a new poll out that says 34%, this is a YouGov poll, 34% of the British public believe there are Sharia-run no-go zones in London where non-Muslims can't enter. That same poll was done in 2018 and they found 32% believe that. So this isn't like an outlying poll.
8: It's worrying.
0: A third of Brits believe there are Sharia-run no-go zones in Britain that they can't enter. And we know that's nonsense. Nobody in Bury Park when
8: but
0: they come to
8: watch football. But it's information that's been relayed to them, yeah, and they've absorbed it and actually believe it, which is worrying. And that's why a book like what you have with you today, show it to the camera, give us a title.
0: Come What May, We're Here to Stay, The Story of South Asian Resistance in Britain.
8: Mashallah. And it's a book that I feel should be on everyone's shelf, especially the younger generation, to learn about the impact, influence and agency that our old elders held in resisting activism and resilience to the racism and the rhetoric that has been just ongoing, and it continues to be. This is part of the life, right? Unfortunately. Your event is happening tomorrow, guys. If you want to meet Taj, hear about the book, also meet the notable Suresh Grover, who has such a legacy of anti-racism activism, whom I'm really excited to kind of speak to and see. The Marsh Farmhouse is the place to be. And it's quite interesting. That's kind of a space that has so much activism going on there. Big shout out to Glenn Jenkins. Anything you'd like to share?
0: Yeah, I mean, that community centre. So that was a 17th century farmhouse that was derelict. And it was brought back into community use by people of Marsh Farm, who organised and gave unemployed people the tools and resources to do up this building. It's a fantastic space. We used to do a podcast in that building as well. Lots of groups use the space, and I think it's an example of a community doing it for themselves, improving the area, and full of fantastic people
8: and DIY culture.
0: Absolutely.
8: And and that's where it all began. You spoke about your manuscript.
0: Yeah, I wrote the book proposal in one of the offices. I remember doing that on a Saturday, and they let me in and gave me a set of keys as well.
8: And then going back there, it's full circle. Absolutely wonderful. Taj, we've got about a minute or so left on the show. For anybody who wants to follow you on your social media, if they're not able to attend the event or they want to attend the event, how can they get in touch?
0: So I am on Instagram, Taj.Ali1, on Twitter, Taj_Ali1. You can email me, TajAliHistorian@gmail.com. We are going to be doing a ton of events. So if you can't make it tomorrow, do come along to some of the others. And I'm always interested in hearing from different people. Share your stories with me as well. I am also a journalist. I'm always interested, especially in Luton. So get in touch and let me hear from you.
8: And I love the fact that you want to hear stories of the people of Luton. We've got so many stories to share, Taj. Where would you share them? As an independent journalist or attached to...
0: Well, we do filmmaking with The Guardian. Okay. I do a column for Hyphen magazine. I do bits and pieces for Al Jazeera as well. Even if it's not for a newspaper, I'll do it myself on my social media.
8: Absolutely. That's what we like to hear, the crossover, which is so important, especially telling our stories. And those stories can make such a difference in changing perspective. And that's what it's all about. And one key word I've taken from you today, Taj, is principles. We need to stand on our principles to make a difference, make a change in the lives of the communities close to us and also the wider community as well. Taj, 29 seconds left. What do you want to say before we go?
0: It's very important that we learn from our history, that we speak to our elders, that we ask them questions, that we remain curious, and that we document this history. And it's also important that we act on it. There's no point just writing a history book without confronting challenges in the present. If you are privileged, if you feel comfortable, it's important that you try and help others.
8: Thank you so much. That is Taj Ali, a historian and journalist. And it's the end of the show. Folks, join me next week, same time, same place. Assalamu alaikum.
9: इसके बाद इमाम हाफिज एजाज अहमद साहब का प्रोग्राम आवाज़े हक पेश किया जा रहा है। मज़ीद नशरियात के लिए सुनते रहिए इंस्पायर एफएम 105.1।
10: 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That whoever sends one supplication upon me, Allah sends 10 upon him.
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0: 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Thank Him for everything and rely completely on Him, because He is the only one who will never leave you alone.
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10: Assalamu alaikum. We are now going to play the elegant recitation the Holy Quran by Sheikh Mishari Rashid Al-Farsi, Imam, Quranic reciter, and the Nasheed artist from Kuwait, with English translation.

It was not Allah who instituted superstitions like those of a slit-ear she-camel or a she-camel let loose for free pasture or idol sacrifices for twin births in animals or stallion camels freed from work. It is blasphemers who invent a lie against Allah, but most of them lack wisdom.

When it is said to them, come to what Allah has revealed, come to the messenger, they say, enough for us are the ways we found our fathers following. What, even though their fathers were void of knowledge and guidance?

O you who believe, guard your own souls if you follow right guidance. No hurt can come to you from those who stray. The goal of you all is to Allah. It is He that will show you the truth of all that you do. Yeah.

O you who believe, when death approaches any of you, take witnesses among yourselves when making bequests. Two just men of your own brotherhood, or others from outside if you are journeying through the earth, and the chance of death befalls you thus. If you doubt their truth, detain them both after prayer, and let them both swear by Allah. We wish not in this for any worldly gain, even though the beneficiary be our near relation. We shall hide not the evidence before Allah. If we do, then behold, the sin be upon us.

But if it gets known that these two were guilty of the sin of perjury, let two others stand forth in their places, nearest in kin from among those who claim a lawful right. Let them swear by Allah. We affirm that our witness is truer than that of those two, and that we have not trespassed beyond the truth. If we did, behold, the wrong be upon us.

That is most suitable, that they may give the evidence in its true nature and shape, or else they would fear that other oaths would be taken after their oath. But fear Allah and listen to His counsel, for Allah guides not a rebellious people.

One day will Allah gather the messengers together and ask, what was the response you received from men to your teaching? They will say, we have no knowledge. It is you who knows in full all that is hidden.

Then will Allah say, O Jesus, the son of Mary, recount my favor to you and to your mother. Behold, I strengthened you with the Holy Spirit, so that you did speak to the people in infancy and in maturity. Behold, I taught you the book and wisdom, the law and the gospel, and behold, you did make out of clay the figure of a bird by my leave. And you did breathe into it, and it became a bird by my leave. And you did heal those born blind and the lepers by my leave. And behold, you did bring forth the dead by my leave. And behold, I did restrain the children of Israel from violence to you when you did show them the clear signs. And the unbelievers among them said, This is nothing but evident magic.

And behold, I inspired the disciples to have faith in me and my messenger. They said, "We have faith, and do you bear witness that we bow to Allah as Muslims?"

Behold, the disciples said, O Jesus, the Son of Mary, can your Lord send down to us a table set with viands from heaven? Said Jesus, Fear Allah if you have faith.

They said, "We only wish to eat thereof and satisfy our hearts, and to know that you have indeed told us the truth, and that we ourselves may be witnesses to the miracle."

said Jesus, the son of Mary, O Allah, our Lord, send us from heaven a table set with viands, that there may be for us, for the first and the last of us, a solemn festival and a sign from you, and provide for our sustenance, for you are the best sustainer of our needs.

Allah said, I will send it down unto you, but if any of you after that resists faith, I will punish him with a penalty such as I have not inflicted on anyone among all the peoples.

And behold, Allah will say, O Jesus, the son of Mary, did you say unto men, worship me and my mother as gods in derogation of Allah? He will say, glory to you. Never could I say what I had no right to say. Had I said such a thing, you would indeed have known it. You know what is in my heart, though I know not what is in yours. For you know in full all that is hidden.

0: Never said I to them aught except what you did command me to say, to wit, worship Allah, my Lord, and your Lord. And I was a witness over them while I dwelt amongst them. When you did take me up, you were the watcher over them, and you are a witness to all things. If you do punish them, they are your servants. If you do forgive them, you are the exalted in power, the wise.
1: قال الله هذا يوم ينفع الصادقين صدقهم

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1: Allah will say, this is a day on which the truthful will profit from their truth. Theirs are gardens with rivers flowing beneath, their eternal home. Allah well pleased with them, and they with Allah. That is the great salvation, the fulfillment of all desires.

0: To Allah does belong the dominion of the heavens and the earth, and all that is therein, and it is He who has power over all things. I seek refuge from Satan, the rejected one. In the name of Allah, most gracious, most merciful.
1: Alhamdulillahi alladhi khalaqa as-samawati wal-arda wa ja'ala adh-dhulumat.

Praise be to Allah who created the heavens and the earth, and made the darkness and the light. Yet those who reject faith hold others as equal with their guardian Lord.

0: He it is who created you from clay, and then decreed a stated term for you, and there is in his presence another determined term, yet you doubt within yourselves.
1: وهو الله في السماوات وفي الأرض يعلم سركم وجهركم ويعلم ما تكسبون.
0: And he is Allah in the heavens and on earth. He knows what you hide and what you reveal, and he knows the recompense which you earn by your deeds.

See they not how many of those before them we did destroy? Generations we had established on the earth in strength, such as we have not given to you, for whom we poured out rain from the skies in abundance, and gave fertile streams flowing beneath their feet. Yet for their sins we destroyed them, and raised in their wake fresh generations to succeed them.

0: we had sent unto you a written message on parchment, so that they could touch it with their hands, the unbelievers would have been sure to say, This is nothing but obvious magic.
1: Well,

If we had made it an angel, we should have sent him as a man, and we should certainly have caused them confusion in a matter which they have already covered with confusion.

Say, to whom belongs all that is in the heavens and on earth? Say, to Allah. He has inscribed for himself the rule of mercy, that he will gather you together for the day of judgment. There is no doubt whatever. It is they who have lost their own souls that will not believe.

0: To him belongs all that dwells or lurks in the night and the day, for he is the one who hears and knows all things.
1: قُلْ أَغَيْرَ اللَّهِ أَتَّخِذُ وَلِيًّا فَاطِرِ السَّمَاوَاتِ وَالْأَرْضِ وَهُوَ يُطْعِمُ

Say, shall I take for my protector any other than Allah, the maker of the heavens and the earth? And he it is that feeds but is not fed? Say, nay, but I am commanded to be the first of those who bow to Allah in Islam, and be not you of the company of those who join gods with Allah.

0: Say, I would, if I disobeyed my Lord, indeed have fear of the penalty of a mighty day.
1: من يصرف عنه يومئذ فقد رحمه وذلك الفوز المبين.
0: On that day, if the penalty is averted from any, it is due to Allah's mercy, and that would be salvation, the obvious fulfillment of all desire.

0: If Allah touch you with affliction, none can remove it but He. If He touch you with happiness, He has power over all things.
1: وَهُوَ الْقَاهِرُ فَوْقَ عِبَادِهِ وَهُوَ الْحَكِيمُ الْخَبِيرُ
0: He is the irresistible, watching from above over His worshippers, and He is the wise, acquainted with all things.

0: Say, what thing is most weighty in evidence? Say, Allah is witness between me and you. This Quran has been revealed to me by inspiration, that I may warn you and all whom it reaches. Can you possibly bear witness that besides Allah there is another God? Say, nay, I cannot bear witness. Say, but in truth, He is the one God, and I truly am innocent of your blasphemy of joining others with Him.
1: 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Stay tuned for more beautiful recitation.
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3: Assalamu alaikum. We are now going to play the elegant recitation of the Holy Quran by Sheikh Mishari Rashid Al-Farsi, Imam, Quranic reciter, and the Nasheed artist from Kuwait, with English translation.

Of them there are some who pretend to listen to you, but we have thrown veils on their hearts, so they understand it not, and deafness in their ears. If they saw every one of the signs, they will not believe in them, insomuch that when they come to you, they but dispute with you. The unbelievers say, these are nothing but tales of the ancients.

If you could see when they are confronted with the fire, they will say, "Would that we were but sent back." Then would we not reject the signs of our Lord, but would be amongst those who believe.

Yea, in their own eyes will become manifest what before they concealed. But if they were returned, they would certainly relapse to the things they were forbidden, for they are indeed liars.

If you could but see when they are confronted with their Lord, he will say, Is not this the truth? They will say, Yea, by our Lord. He will say, Taste you then the penalty, because you rejected faith.

Lost indeed are they who treat it as a falsehood that they must meet Allah, until on a sudden the hour is on them, and they say, Ah, woe unto us that we took no thought of it. For they bear their burdens on their backs, and evil indeed are the burdens that they bear.

What is the life of this world but play and amusement? But best is the home in the hereafter. For those who are righteous, will you not then understand?

Rejected were the messengers before you. With patience and constancy, they bore their rejection and their wrongs until our aid did reach them. There is none that can alter the words and decrees of Allah. Already have you received some account of those messengers.

If this burning is hard on your mind, yet if you were able to seek a tunnel in the ground or a ladder to the skies and bring them a sign, what good? If it were Allah's will, He could gather them together unto true guidance. So be not you among those who are swayed by ignorance and impatience.

They say, why is not a sign sent down to him from his Lord? Say, Allah has certainly power to send down a sign, but most of them understand not.

is not an animal that lives on the earth, nor a being that flies on its wings, but forms part of communities like you. Nothing have we omitted from the book, and they all shall be gathered to their Lord in the end.

0: هو من يشأ يجعله على صراط مستقيم.
1: Those who reject our signs are deaf and dumb, in the midst of darkness, profound, whom Allah wills he leaves to wander, whom he wills he places on the way that is straight.

Say thank you to yourselves. If there come upon you the wrath of Allah or the hour that you dread, would you then call upon other than Allah? Reply if you are truthful.

On him would you call, and if it be his will, he would remove the distress which occasioned your call upon him, and you would forget the false gods which you join with him.

When the suffering reached them from us, why then did they not learn humility? On the contrary, their hearts became hardened, and Satan made their sinful acts seem alluring to them.

But when they forgot the warning they had received, we opened to them the gates of all the good things, until in the midst of their enjoyment of our gifts, on a sudden we called them to account, when lo, they were plunged in despair.

0: انظر كيف نصرف الآيات ثم هم يصدفون.
1: Say, think you if Allah took away your hearing and your sight and sealed up your hearts, who, a god other than Allah, could restore them to you? See how we explain the signs by various symbols, yet they turn aside.

Say, I tell you not that with me are the treasures of Allah, nor do I know what is hidden, nor do I tell you I am an angel, but I follow what is revealed to me. Say, can the blind be held equal to the seeing? Will you then consider not?

Give this warning to those in whose hearts is the fear that they will be brought to judgment before their Lord. Except for him, they will have no protector nor intercessor that they may guard against evil.

0: Send not away those who call on their Lord morning and evening, seeking his face. In naught are you accountable for them, and in naught are they accountable for you, that you should turn them away and thus be one of the unjust.
1: What?

Thus did we try some of them by comparison with others, that they should say, Is it these then that Allah has favored from amongst us? Does not Allah know best those who are grateful?

0: When those come to you who believe in our signs, say, Peace be on you. Your Lord has inscribed for himself the rule of mercy. Verily, if any of you did evil in ignorance, and thereafter repented, and amended his conduct, lo, he is oft forgiving, most merciful.
1: وكذلك نفصل الآيات ولتستبين سبيل المجرمين.
0: Thus do we explain the signs in detail, that the way of the sinners may be shown up.

Say, I am forbidden to worship those other than Allah whom you call upon. Say, I will not follow your vain desires. If I did, I would stray from the path and be not of the company of those who receive guidance.

0: به إن الحكم إلا لله يقص الحق وهو خير الفاصلين.
1: Say, for me I work on a clear sign from my Lord, but you reject him. What you would see hastened is not in my power. The command rests with none but Allah. He declares the truth and he is the best of judges.

Say, if what you would see hastened were in my power, the matter would be settled at once between you and me. But Allah knows best those who do wrong.

With him are the keys of the unseen, the treasures that none knows but he. He knows whatever there is on the earth and in the sea. Not a leaf does fall but with his knowledge. There is not a grain in the darkness or depths of the earth, nor anything fresh or dry, green or withered, but is inscribed in a record clear to those who can read.

It is he who does take your souls by night, and has knowledge of all that you have done by day. By day does he raise you up again, that a term appointed be fulfilled. In the end unto him will be your return. Then will he show you the truth of all that you did.

0: He is irresistible, watching from above over his worshippers, and he sets guardians over you. At length, when death approaches one of you, our angels take his soul, and they never fail in their duty.
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3: Assalamu alaykum wa rahmatullah. 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That he who loves for the sake of Allah, hates for the sake of Allah, gives for the sake of Allah and denies for the sake of Allah, he has completed his iman.
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2: This is the national and international news today, Monday, 14th of September for Inspire FM, read by Shaheen Mirza. First, the headlines. Houthis claim major attack on Saudi base in response to 300 airstrikes. Swedish left bloc wing narrowly ahead with election, too close to call. Thais says government trying to retrospectively change rules as reform receives £72 million in donations. Russia hits Ukrainian train shortly after Boris Johnson and top European officials leave station. Deep-fried food banned under new school dinner rules in England. Rent rises set to speed up in gloomy forecast for tenants. Pakistan fined docked 11 World Test Championship points for slow over rate in Birmingham Test. And other details. Yemen's Houthis say they launched a large-scale ballistic missile and drone attack on Saudi Arabia's King Khalid Air Base in Khamis Mushayt and claimed direct hits. There was no response from Riyadh. The Iran-backed rebels say they captured more strategic islands in the southern Red Sea, strengthening their control.

0: issues, with more than 90% of ballots processed early on Monday. The left-wing bloc was in front by approximately 20,000 votes. Preliminary counts by Sweden's electoral authority projected the Social Democrats' Magdalena Andersson would likely finish with a three-seat majority over the rival four-party coalition led by current Conservative Prime Minister Ulf Kristersson. Kristersson has been supported in government by the hard-right Sweden Democrats, which have neo-Nazi roots. He has promised cabinet jobs for the SD if he stays in charge. Reform's deputy leader Richard Tice says the government wants to retrospectively change rules after his party received £72 million in donations. This weekend, the party announced £36 million donations from Christopher Harbin and Ben Dello, who are British and have lived in Thailand and Hong Kong, respectively. The previous biggest single donation to a UK political party was £10 million to the Conservatives from Lord John Sainsbury. The government was already seeking to change the law on donations to political parties from British expats, including a £100,000 cap backdated to 25th of March. The House of Lords will debate changes to the law later today. A Russian drone has hit a train near the Ukraine-Poland border shortly after former UK Prime Minister Boris Johnson and top European security officials had passed through. No casualties reported after the strike at Yehudin, which hit the train's engine. All the passengers had been evacuated, Ukrainian authorities said. Johnson and other European national security advisers, including the UK's Jonathan Powell, had passed along the same line on a different train on their way back from a conference in Kiev. Russia said it had struck railway infrastructure in western Ukraine, but Ukraine's state railway company said that quite possibly the target of this drone could have been the diplomatic train. There will be a boost for fresh fruit and vegetables, and deep-fried food will be banned in what the government has called the biggest shake-up to school dinners in England in over a decade. Under new school food standards, fibre and whole grains will also be increased, and breakfast clubs will have to follow nutrition rules for the first time, with schools also being monitored. The Association of School and College Leaders welcomed the changes but said they hoped the new rules would not become another stick with which to beat head teachers. The changes will come into effect from 2027 and be funding with existed money for schools, the government said. The rising cost of renting a home in the UK has accelerated after a three-year slowdown, with tenants told to expect more pain to come. Average rental costs for new tenancies were up 2.6% in July, compared with a year earlier, according to property website Zoopla. That remains lower than the rate of rising prices in general, but the property portal has forecast annual rent rises among privately rented homes will hit 4% or 5% by the end of the year. Pakistan have been fined 50% of their match fee and penalized 11 World Test Championship points for maintaining a slow over it during the third and final test against England in Birmingham, the International Cricket Council said on Monday. In a press release, the ICC said Pakistan were ruled to be 11 overs short of the target after time allowances were taken into consideration during the match. It said that Pakistan were now sitting at the bottom of the World Test rankings with 4.63 points percentage. Pakistan were previously at the bottom of the rankings with 14.81 points percentage. And that concludes today's news roundup. Next, the Urdu news with Mukarram Abbas.
1: Inspire FM ki Urdu news ke saath main hoon Mukarram Abbas. 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
5: The law of attraction. Make it attractive. Now, he starts this chapter with a science experiment where there's a type of gull, seagull, right, a bird, that it has a beak and the beak has a red spot. The chicks in the nest will start pecking at the red spot and the mother or the father will then give food to the chicks. So check out how crazy this like experiment is, wild. So somebody decided to make a very, very poor imitation of a seagull, right? Like cardboard, basically, and make a red spot on the beak, but make it huge, make it larger than normal. Now, when he held up that fake, very, very obviously fake bird to the nest, what the chicks did, the chicks started pecking at the dot very, very vigorously, more vigorously than at the mother, which had a normal sized red dot. What they found from this is that when any sort of creature is exposed to a stimulus or used to a stimulus, there's an anticipation of a reward. And if the stimulus is increased, then the motivation is even higher, even if the delivery of the food is still the same. Now, this is really, really interesting. We live in, they call this, by the way, supernormal stimuli. It's basically exaggerations of reality. And once you understand that there's a term for this, you'll see that our modern culture has this everywhere. Every single bad habit that people are addicted to, it essentially comes down to a supernormal stimuli, some exaggeration of reality, temptations that previous people of earlier times never had to face. The food industry, okay? You've got food that has no nutritional value whatsoever, but it's got more sugar than any food has ever had. It's got more fats and more, you know, this and that and salts and hydrogenated oils and all these sorts of things, that it produces cravings for these foods that are exaggerated cravings. We also fall into this with body image, right? And this is why many people get addicted to pornography, that the images or the body images that people are exposed to through the media are exaggerations. They're not real. They're exaggerated stimuli. And so people, they get addicted, like their anticipation of the reward. They are super stimulated because of the exaggeration of the cue that's being thrown at them. Social media is also another one that he points out. Go throughout your whole day at home and count how many times someone compliments you or like praises you. Then go online and make like 2 posts on Instagram or Facebook or Twitter or something like that, and compare how many likes and comments of praise you get. Social media is essentially a super stimuli. It exaggerates how much praise and thanks that you get. And so all of these super stimuli cause addictions, whether it's addiction to junk food or addiction to pornography or addiction to social media or addiction to other things. How does this work when it comes to your body and anticipating things? And how does this, what does this mean for our habits? We can actually, if we realize what's going on, we can harness it for our own uses. So this is about dopamine. Many of you are familiar with this idea. It's this hormone called dopamine that your body produces when it anticipates a reward. What happens when you're first exposed to a cue, but you're not aware of what that cue is? Second, you start to get a craving. You see a commercial. Let's say you see a Pepsi commercial. That's the cue. There's people, they're young, they're attractive, they're having fun on the TV, and you know, that's how they make you want this drink. You start to get a craving. Next time you go to the store or the bakala, you pick up a Pepsi, you drink it, you're blasted with sugar, right? And so your dopamine spikes. Now, that was the first time. Check out what happens the second time. At the level of the cue, you see the commercial and you're already getting your blast of dopamine because you're anticipating. You're not even given the Pepsi yet. Now, this anticipation drives you to go to the store. Maybe you go out of your way to go to the store and get that Pepsi. Now, but notice what happens with the dopamine. You don't get it when you actually experience the thing, when you get the reward this time. You actually experience the dopamine early when you're anticipating the reward. Scenario number 3, they said, well, what happens if somebody sees the cue and anticipates the reward, but then they don't get it? So let's imagine you see the Pepsi commercial. You have this incredible craving for Pepsi. You go out, that's your response, but there's no Pepsi at the store. You crash. Your dopamine levels actually tank. Then what's going to happen in the last scenario, the next time? You see the cue, the Pepsi commercial. You experience the craving. You want one. You go out and get it. You're not sure. Your body's almost preparing you for disappointment, but this time they have it. Boom. Another spike. And this is how habits are formed. Okay. This is the dopamine loop. And the author points out that this distinguishes the difference between wanting something and liking something. And he argues that wanting something is far more powerful than liking something on the body. Anticipating a reward is actually better than getting the reward itself. So what does this mean for us and our habits? Well, that brings us to something that the author calls temptation bundling. Temptation bundling is basically linking an action that you want to do with an action that you have to do. Okay? So there are things that you're doing that maybe they're not the best things that you're doing. Let's say you're watching television. You watch Netflix. Is it haram? No. Is it the best thing to do? No. But you want to do something like study Arabic, or you want to do something like push-ups. You want to get in shape a little bit. All right. How can you use temptation bundling to form new habits? Well, you basically link the action that you want to do to the action that you need to do. So if I'm watching a television show and it's got commercials and I want to also get more fit, I'm going to say, I'm going to do 20 push-ups every commercial break. So I get the show that I'm watching, and I also get the fitness or the exercise that I'm trying to go for. Okay. What happens when you link these two things? Your body begins to associate the thing that you kind of don't want to do, which is push-ups in this case, it begins to associate it with the thing that you actually like to do. So it gets a positive association. And corporations use this type of thing all the time to manipulate you and to sell you their products. But if you recognize it, you can see when it's being used against you, and you can also attempt to use it for you. Think about something that you're currently doing that you like to do. It's fun. It's a TV show, or it's, you know, a snack that you enjoy. You sit down and you have, you know, a bar of chocolate or whatever. Tie something that you need to do whether it is reciting Quran or something physical, exercise, or it's reading more, or whatever it is, tie it to that thing.
6: 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I'm founder of Street Hands. I was on Inspire FM today, which I think is a great platform for people to raise awareness of really good issues. So well done to Shamiza and her team. I just want to leave a message with you guys. 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
5: Okay, and Al-Khannas is a title, something that only occurs in Surah An-Nas. Allah subhanahu wa ta'ala is naming or giving a laqab, giving a nickname to Shaitan, to Iblis himself. And as we said, that the meaning of this word, sort of indicating one who hides away or slinks away or causes the mischief and then runs, that indicates to us the method and mechanism by which the Shaitan leads us astray. We talk about bad habits, and some of the bad habits that we have might be sinful habits. And why do these sinful habits keep on coming to us? Because the Shaitan, by whispering, by being someone who basically does it and then leaves, he basically just points out to us, he makes us notice the possibility of committing a sin and notice a justification for why it might not be that big of a deal, right? He shows us the cues and then he whispers to you the justification that it might not be that bad if you do it. You have a reason. Everything has a maslaha, right? There's always a maslaha, a reason to do it. We can always justify. I'm just doing dawah, right? I'm just, I'm doing what everybody else is doing, right? It's not like I'm doing this. That would be way worse. There's always a justification. The Shaitan is ready to give you that justification, and then he'll retreat and watch from a distance as everything blows up in your face. And so it becomes really important to link it up with what we're about to talk about in Atomic Habits when it comes to how to minimize our bad habits and how to disrupt them and how to break them and admitting that some of our bad habits are also sinful habits. We've been going through the book Atomic Habits by James Clear, a very, very useful book for Muslims. Coincides almost one-to-one with some of the things that we have to do in Islam, and it really helps us with maximizing our good habits and minimizing our bad habits. The title of the next chapter is The Secret to Self-Control, and he brings up some wild statistics, okay? So he talks about drug addiction. He brings up a case study of the Vietnam War and when American soldiers were abroad in Vietnam fighting the unjust war there, that a whopping 35% of U.S. servicemen tried heroin while they were there. That's crazy. And of those people who were there, 20% of the soldiers were addicted to heroin. 20%. That's one out of every five soldiers in the U.S. military fighting in Vietnam was addicted to heroin. That's mind-blowing. Now, even more mind-blowing that, what percent of them used heroin within 1 year of returning to the United States? Only 5% of those people who were basically addicted, they were heroin addicts, over in Vietnam, when they came back, only 5% used heroin within the first year of being back. That's nuts. Why is it nuts? It challenges a lot of our assumptions about addiction and addictive behavior and how they work. In our culture, in the United States of America, we definitely tend to see addiction and drug use as a moral failing, and it is a moral failing. Like, let's not be unclear about that. However, what this study showed is that there's a lot more going on than just willpower, okay? It shows you the power of context, the power of environment, and the power of cues. Now, let's flip these sorts of things, okay? Imagine, what are the numbers, do you think, of people who get addicted to heroin in their own homes, right? In their own homeland, where they live, in their residence. What percentage of people who go through these programs relapse within a year? 90% of them are using heroin again within a year. The people who were abroad in a totally different environment were addicted to heroin. They come back, change everything about their lives. Only 5% used heroin within 1 year. Think about it. That's the point that the author is making when it comes to the secret to self-control. The point is that unhealthy behavior, yes, there is a dimension to it that is about self-control. There's a dimension to it about moral weakness. There's a dimension to it that is moral choice. Okay. However, there is another dimension to it that has to do with a disciplined environment. Okay. So he talks about the difference between a disciplined person. We are used to thinking about things in terms of disciplined people, that there are disciplined people and undisciplined people, and disciplined people just have all the willpower in the world, right? And they can just face any temptation and they're successful. They're successful at resisting that temptation, versus this idea that really successful people create disciplined environments for themselves. They create environments where there is no temptation, or where there's very, very, very little temptation. So they don't have the chance to have a failure of willpower. Basically, he says that the people who seem that we, you and I, look at as the most disciplined are the people who spend the least amount of time around temptation and triggers and cues that would lead to negative behaviors. The first thing that came to mind was the hadith of the person, that killed 99 men. Okay, so he was a person who had murdered 99 people. He went to a monk. He asked, "Will God forgive me?" And the monk said, "No way." And so he killed a monk and he made it an even 100. And then he went to a sheikh and he said, "I killed 100 guys. I killed 100 people. Can I be forgiven? Will Allah forgive me?" He said, "Yes, but you have to change your location. You got to get out of your situation where you're at and you need to go." And you know the rest of the hadith. He died on the way, but you know Allah made it so that because of his intention and his effort that he expended, Allah forgave him, even though he didn't even make it to the place where he was at. So this is exactly what the author is talking about, that Islam recognizes that we want to not just build disciplined people, we also want to build disciplined environments. And sometimes the key to building a disciplined person is actually to build a disciplined environment, that the person who is the most successful is the person who spends the least amount of time around temptation, which is also borne out in other sort of ayat and examples in our tradition. Allah subhanahu wa ta'ala said in Surah Al-Isra, "Wala taqrabu zina." Don't even come close to illicit sexual intercourse. Don't even get close to it. Because if you get close to it, there's a likelihood that you're going to fall into it. And so you need a tuqa, right? You need this sort of, you know, taqwa literally means sort of like a wiqaya, is like a protective barrier. You need to put enough of a barrier in between yourself and that haram thing that you're not going to get in a tempting situation. Other examples, the hadith of the Prophet Sallallahu Alaihi Wasallam talking about doubtful matters, right? The halal is clear and the haram is clear. And in between them are mushtabihat, the things that are doubtful. And then he says that the example of a believer is like somebody who's grazing their flock around the hima. The hima is like the pastures, right? The king's pastures. If you graze your flock on the edge of that pasture, it's just a matter of time before one gets in. And then you're guilty of doing something haram. That somebody who has taqwa, wiqaya, is going to put a barrier in between themselves and the haram. They're not going to be in a tempting situation. They're not going to put themselves into temptation so that they will fail. Anybody can break a habit, but it's much harder to forget a habit. That habit lives on in your mind, and this is what the shaitan plays with his whisperings, right? And so the key to stopping bad habits is to make them invisible. Just like the key to good habits is to make them visible and increase visibility, the key to breaking bad habits, and especially sinful habits, is to make them invisible. Reduce your exposure, remove cues, and make sure that you spend the least amount of time in temptation as possible.
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5: What is one habit that you want to start and one habit that you want to stop? Let's think about it right now. We are starting a new book, Atomic Habits by James Clear. And we're selecting the book because I think that it's particularly useful for Muslims. And I think that it particularly gives voice to many things that are already in Islam, that are already Islamic values. And from the things that aren't strictly Islamic values, many of them are maslaha mursala. These things are, it's not issue of haram and halal. It's just about benefiting from certain techniques. So chapter one, he gives an illustration of a melting ice cube. Think about it. Think about it. Picture in your head a melting ice cube. Okay? Now, what is he saying about the melting ice cube? He says that imagine that we have an ice cube on our table here, and it is 29 degrees Fahrenheit. The ice cube is not melting yet. Okay? You turn the heat up 1 degree. So in Fahrenheit, it's now 30. In Celsius or centigrade, it's now -2 instead of -3. The ice still isn't melting. All right, we're going to turn the heat up another degree. Now it's 31 degrees Fahrenheit, or now it's -1 degree centigrade or Celsius. The ice still isn't melting. This is not the time that we should quit trying to melt the ice. But this is where most people stop and quit their habits. That they don't see the ice melting, and therefore they assume that all their work is for nothing, and then they drop off their habit. But in reality, if you were to keep going just 1 degree more to 32 degrees Fahrenheit or 0 degrees Celsius, then the ice would start melting. So just because you don't see results doesn't mean that you're not actually contributing to eventual success. And most people turn back because they don't see success fast enough. One of the lessons from this illustration is the author's point about how habits work, or even better, how change works, okay? How does change work? How does improvement works? Improvement works 1% at a time. Unfortunately, most of us, we think about just about where we want to be, which is not bad. We want to set goals. We want to think about where we want to be after. And we only think that we have to put in a ton of effort all at once, and then we get discouraged and we quit. Okay? So getting truly better is not about putting in a ton of effort in one day. It's not. It is about only getting 1% better every day. If you were to raise the temperature just 1% every hour, eventually you're going to melt the ice cube. If you were to improve, whether it's Quran, whether it's not eating sweets, whether it's your diet, whether it's exercise, whether it's emotional stuff, whatever, if you were to improve just by 1% every day, then you would very, very soon be very, very close to your goals. This is called the Valley of Latent Potential. So the blue, check out the blue line on the graph here. The blue line is how people think that change works. People assume that they're going to continue to see progress every day. And that's why they quit their habits, because they don't see progress every day. They put in work. Let's say it's the gym. You want to do push-ups. You want to do stuff like that, right? That you expect to see progress. But in reality, you see the opposite. What's the first day feel like after you go to the gym? What's the first day feel like after you go for a run or after you play basketball or do some exercise? Or you're tired. You're sore. You're spent. You're exhausted. You feel horrible, right?
6: 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My name is Henrietta Sovati, and you are listening to Inspire FM. 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
5: And so, you actually dip. Your actual progress takes a hit initially. But if you continue to persist, you will actually not only catch up with where you thought you would be, but you would actually exceed it. You would actually go past what you anticipated. So they call this the Valley of Latent Potential. All of this is your potential is building up. You got to imagine that you're cocking a gun or that you're pulling back a bow, that everything that you do, you're putting effort in, and you haven't seen the results yet. Now, this is where it meets up with the deen, because Islam is a faith and a religion that gets us to think about delayed gratitude. It's not about instant gratification. We want instant gratification, and so we expect change to happen right away. No, that's not the way it happens. We suffer. We suffer up front, and then it pays off later, both in the afterlife and with our habits. If you were to get 1% better every day, I think, what did he say? You get like 37% better after a very short amount of time. It grows exponentially. Whereas if you were to go 1% worse every day, you would very quickly be close to zero. Our second point is that if you want better results, then you should forget about your goals. And I love this. Forget about your goals if you want to make real progress and you want to build habits. Now, this was shocking to me because I'm like you. I'm used to thinking about, oh, the first thing I want to do is I want to sit down and write out what are my goals. I want to memorize 10 juz. I want to read 17 books. I want to learn this language, right? That's what we're taught when it comes to improvement, the first set goals. But the author zigs while everybody else zags. He says, if you really want better results, then forget about setting goals. Focus instead on your systems, on your systems. He says, it's the systems that produce results, not your goals. Your goals do not produce results right in and of themselves. So he brings up 4 points to justify this. Point number one, he said, winners and losers have the same goals, right? You go to a loser and does somebody say, well, I guess I never made any goals. You go up to an Olympic runner and they run the race, and the guy that came in last place, you go up to the guy in last place, you say, what was the difference? Like, he's never going to say, well, I didn't make any goals. No, he had the same goals as the guy who finished number one, and yet those goals didn't actually produce the results that he wanted. So it's not necessarily about goals. Winners and losers have the same goals. Number two, he says, even if you achieve a goal, it's just a momentary change. It doesn't encapsulate what we're after, which is really becoming a different person. And he's going to talk about more in that in the chapter on identity. The third reason he says is that goals actually restrict happiness. That when you set your goal, you actually also set your ceiling. This is something the Prophet ﷺ actually indicated. He heard a man or overheard a man making dua to Allah to give him just a place in the doorway of Jannah. And the Prophet ﷺ told him, don't limit your dua. Because Allah subhanahu wa ta'ala might give you something way better than that. And you think you're being humble, right? And you're actually holding yourself back, right? So goals are the same thing. Goals can actually hold you back from meeting your true potential, which might be way above what your actual goal setting, especially if you're like me and you tend to sort of like be very self-critical and maybe have a low opinion of yourself. Like, you might be capable of much more than you think. And that's leading into reason number four, which he says that goals are at odds with long-term progress, that goals really don't result in long-term progress. In reality, you do not rise to the level of your goals. You fall to the level of your systems. All right, great. We're talking about systems. What are we talking about? Systems. He talks that systems are your habits. Your habits are the compound interest of self-improvement that you're trying to get 1% better every single day, right? That this is what we're, that's why the book is called Atomic Habits. That's why he's having us first think about habits and how we structure our day. And this is a very Islamic principle, because in Islam, we are people of process. We're people of process. The Prophet sallallahu alaihi wasallam said, if the day of judgment were to happen like right now, and you had a sapling in your hand, you plant the sapling because that's your process. It's the right thing to do. You do the right thing no matter what, no matter what the results are. And when you surrender that over to Allah, when you trust the process, you actually get better results than if you had fixated on results in the first place.
7: 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My name is Saiful Islam. 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
5: Now we're going to move to tafsir. And if you know about our tafsir segment, that we've been going from the short surahs backwards from the back of the Quran, and we are both looking at the surah itself, what does it mean, and reflecting on the linguistic miracle of the Quran, that every single one of the 114 chapters of the Quran has at least one unique word that does not exist in any other chapter. Now that's really remarkable, especially because some of the chapters are extremely short. In fact, the surah that we're going to recite today is the shortest chapter of the Quran. It is only 3 sentences. And yet, even with this very, very short chapter, there are multiple words that are unique to it that do not exist anywhere else in the Quran. And we're going to just look at one of them. So this particular chapter, we'll recite it. أعوذ بالله من الشيطان الرجيم بسم الله الرحمن الرحيم إنا أعطيناك الكوثر فصل لربك وانحر إن شانئك هو الأبتر. Allah subhanahu wa ta'ala says, we have certainly given you, or revealed to you, or granted to you, al-kawthar. And what is al-kawthar? The literal meaning of al-kawthar is the source of the rivers of paradise. There are some also potential metaphorical meanings of that as well. فَصَلِّ لِرَبِّكَ وَانْحَرْ. Allah says, so pray to your Lord and sacrifice. Nahar refers to Eid al-Adha, the festival or the holiday of the sacrifice, where we follow in Abraham's steps, alayhi salam, in sacrificing an animal for giving in charity. إِنَّ شَانِئَكَ هُوَ الْأَبْتَرْ. Truly your enemy, he is the one that is cut off. And as you can tell, there's a context behind the revelation of this particular chapter, that the Prophet Muhammad sallallahu alayhi wa sallam had daughters that survived childhood, but did not have a son that survived childhood. In fact, he had 3 baby boys in his lifetime. And when the last of them passed away, some of his opponents mocked him. Because as you know, Qurayshi society was a very chauvinistic one. It was a very masculine supremacist one, that they viewed women very badly. And they favored having male sons, having boys, much more than they favored having girls. They were very sad or upset. Even Allah references this in the Quran, that their faces would become dark and gloomy if they were told the news that they were to be having a baby girl. Even some of them went to the extent of burying their baby girls alive. That's infanticide. This was something that was practiced in Arabia that Islam came to change and to correct and to fix. And so when the final son of the Prophet Muhammad sallallahu alaihi wasallam died as a baby, one of his enemies came up to him and, basically gloating in this fact, said that you're cut off, Muhammad. Nobody's going to remember you. You're not going to have any lineage, because the Arabs at that time, they understood as lineage as only having to do with sons and going through the male line. Now, Allah revealed this chapter immediately in response to this claim, that he said, it is certainly your enemy who is cut off, rather than you, O Muhammad. And certainly, what is the most popular boy's name in the world right now? And for some time it has been, it is Muhammad. That Allah is giving a reminder that he, the creator, he is the one that gets to decide people's fate. He is the one that gets to decide whether people are remembered or whether people are forgotten entirely. And certainly, the person who said this, and I'm intentionally not mentioning his name, the person who was gloating in the face of the Prophet Muhammad sallallahu alaihi wasallam and threatening this sort of threat, or trying to make him feel bad for this turn of events, nobody remembers his name,
8: I mean, in Islamic circles, we know his name, but if you go to any random person on the street, he's forgotten.
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10: Ab meri neend bhi pehle se behtar hai. 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
11: This is the national and international news today, Monday, 14th of September for Inspire FM, read by Shaheen Mirza. Houthis claim major attack on Saudi base in response to 300 airstrikes. Swedish left bloc wing narrowly ahead with election, too close to call. TICE says government trying to retrospectively change rules as reform receives £72 million in donations. Russia hits Ukrainian train shortly after Boris Johnson and top European officials leave station. Deep-fried food banned under new school dinner rules in England. Rent rises set to speed up in gloomy forecast for tenants. Pakistan fined docked 11 World Test Championship points for slow over rate in Birmingham test. And that concludes today's news roundup. Next is the Urdu news with Mukarram Abbas.
12: Inspire FM ki Urdu news ke saath main hoon Mukarram Abbas. 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

Today, I learned something amazing. The Prophet Muhammad, peace be upon him, taught people to be kind to animals. He reminded us to care for them, feed them, and never treat them unfairly. Whether it's a cat, a bird, or even a tiny insect, every creature is part of Allah's creation. 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

concepts and terms and things of that nature. So so that's something. If you've got any tips, always, how to be clever, how to appear clever, I'd like to hear from you on that number, 0777-948-1822, if anybody else likely wants to have a go. Right, he was getting to meat and gravy of it. So, right, part one, appearing clever in the moment. In the moment, when you're actually talking to somebody. Number one, speak last. If you wait during a conversation and listen to the different participants before you jump into the fray, you'll appear more clever, simply because you've had more time to listen to different opinions and sides and evaluate these options before giving your own opinion. So, but I mean, that can backfire as well. If you sit there really quiet, they might think you've got nothing to say, and they think, oh, this guy's not very, he's not engaged, is he? He's got no opinion. So you have to really time that one a bit carefully. And on the other hand, it could work to your advantage if you sit there looking very interested, you know, nodding your head, you know, kind of rubbing your chin, looking like you're really into it, right? Then they might say, well, you know, you haven't spoken so far. What do you think? After everybody's had a go, and then they're going to hear, then everything's going to go quiet, and they're going to think, okay, what has so-and-so got to say for themselves? Let's see what you've got. That's when you just give that feedback. For example, say your conversation with your cousin Ahmed, your auntie Jane, and your sister Sarah about the best way to baste a turkey. Let the other three hash it out for a while you listen and evaluate the effectiveness of each of the arguments. Then slip in your own idea for basting the turkey. Once the argument is winding down, make sure that it's different than the other three. If you do agree with one of the others, maybe your auntie, offer up a more convincing argument that she has, or give a reason for that option that that the others may not have considered. So your auntie says, well, you stick it in the fridge for 20 minutes, and then you take it out, and then you run it under the tap for a bit, fill it with salt, and then you might think to yourself, yeah, that's actually a good idea. Then what you do, you'd hijack their idea, and then you elaborate on it, you kind of expand on it, and you kind of give more detail and make it look like it was your idea. Basically, this is also a great way to avoid looking the opposite of clever, by not just opening your mouth first and saying whatever comes out in your head. I remember a couple of years ago, we were in a meeting, and these people were designing something for somebody I was working for, I can't remember. And I noticed that when we had our ideas and they had their ideas, I noticed what they did, they let us speak first. Yeah, there's three of us there, each of us gave a different opinion, what we think we should do going forward, blah, blah, blah, blah, blah. And then what they did, they whipped out a PowerPoint display showing all these statistics and designs and stuff. And then they dropped their thing, and it did seem much more convincing. And in the end, I think we did go with most of what they wanted to do, incorporating some of the ideas that we had, but not much. And the point is that they presented their ideas last, and it was much more convincing and much more powerful. Often the person who speaks last is less likely to simply point out the obvious or regurgitate facts. Instead, they usually come up with something more creative or more original, which people are more likely to remember. Oasis got some tips maybe we can make use of as well. He says the key to an engaging conversation is to listen and ask questions. No question is a silly question. I disagree with that one. You can then learn from their answers. Asking questions is a sign of interest, and the other person will feel that they are valued and will be more willing to teach you. I actually don't believe that idea that there's no silly questions. Because it might not seem silly to you, but you can ask a question that reveals that you don't know what you're talking about. You know what I mean, bruv? Right, and then they can gauge by the level of your response that you actually are blagging it, bruv. You know what I mean? They can tell that, yeah, this guy doesn't actually know what he's talking about, right? So I watch a lot of dour polemics online, and sometimes when somebody comes on the line and they say something, yeah, you can hear from their response that they actually don't know the topic that well, and they get clobbered, they get cooked, basically, they get baked. So I don't necessarily does if you blag you will get caught. No, even some people they think they know something, and they're not blagging it, they're not intentionally blagging it, but they think they're really coming with something substantial and meaty, and it turns out that it's not. It isn't. So that's what I'm saying. You have to be careful. That's why I'm saying one of the tips above was to learn the

Lingo, learn the nomenclature, learn what the topic is, learn ski, what does it say, make a habit of being up to date with local and global news, learn the lingo of various subjects that use wordplay like puns or specific descriptions to express yourselves, right? Like if you're talking about something to do with Islam, right, you have to, you can't just say, I don't know, you know, how many rakats in wudu. You know, if you ask that, or if you kind of bring that in somewhere, they're going to realize this guy is not actually up to par. So I do think there are silly questions, and I do think you need to be careful if you're going to try and pretend that you know something and really you're not quite sure of what you're talking about. It can trip you up and it can make you look the opposite of clever.

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1: Well, I'm going to send my answer in after I do this boring homework.
0: Yeah, whatever, Kid Bilal. Right, I always says, my dad says, if you don't know the answer, don't try to swing it. Yeah, you have to be very careful. The whole idea of our topic this week is to be clever, or, at the very least, try and sound clever. Don't sound the opposite of clever, right? So you have to be careful. There are silly questions. People say that at meetings and these kind of things because they do want to encourage questions, and sometimes somebody is sitting there thinking, maybe I should ask this one. And if they ask a silly question, they're not going to tell, and they think it's silly, they're not going to say that's a silly question, because they want to encourage interaction, they want to encourage ideas, and that might give somebody else sitting at the back there the courage to actually engage in whatever topic they're discussing at that particular moment. Always goes on to say, as a scientist, my dad talks to buffoons all the time. Sometimes he just tells them, I don't know that, at which point they simply explain the basics. Even saying you don't know is very dangerous. From this, he can then build up the conversation a bit better. Absolutely, I totally agree with that as well. Okay, right, buffoons, an old-fashioned term, right, guys? Guess what, it's time for the break. When we get back, it's gonna be the brain burster. It's Monday, so there's no need for a timer, but we will be going deep into the brain burster.

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9: Richard didn't want to die, but he couldn't stop himself. The collision didn't kill him, but he wasn't wearing a seatbelt, so he hit the inside of the car. That didn't kill him either, but his internal organs carried on travelling until they hit his ribcage, and his lungs were punctured, and the main artery from his heart was torn. And that's what killed Richard.

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3: That's right, my friends, welcome ye back! 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So in the meantime, Razzmatazz, I've got the perfect song just

0: enjoying that one day, my man. 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
1: 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Assalamu alaikum, friends. I'm Amina, and today's challenge is simple. Can you think of one good deed to do today? 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The Prophet Muhammad, peace be upon him, taught us that kindness is important, and even small good deeds can make a big difference. 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
3: Problem solved.
2: You haven't heard the question yet. 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You're not very clever, are you?
3: Oh, silly me.

0: Powerlad, The Adventures of Powerlad will be played soon. I'm just kind of just giving you guys a little bit of teaser, you know, a little bit of teaser here and there, so just to get you guys ready for The Adventures of Powerlad. Right, let's get down to business, shall we? Right, let me just make sure that my the thing is working. Okie dokie. Yeah, we've got all these adverts over. When I first got this sound effect app, it didn't have any adverts on it. All of a sudden, they're all over the shop, so it's a bit irritating. Right, so always, everybody, hope you're ready. No 10-second timer, even though I do have a lovely 10-second timer. But listen, got new stuff, as you can tell.
1: 10, 9, 8, 7, 6, 5, 4, 3, 2, 1, 0.
0: That's what I'm talking about. We got new timing, new everything all over the place. Everything's new. Right, okay, let's go for the first question. Where's my question? Getting a bit carried away over here. Right, what is the largest ocean on Earth? What is the largest ocean on Earth? Take your time, you lot. Come on now. 0777948182. 0777948182. What is the largest ocean under?

I see some responses already. Raza, Raza, what's happening, bro? I'm waiting for you to answer me as well, inshallah. Just, I don't know what you're talking about over there. Right, always, you said the specific ocean. Absolutely. It is. That sounds a bit low, doesn't it? Why does it sound so low? Maybe just not used to it. Anyway, yes, of course, it was the Pacific Ocean. Some people say the Atlantic, but it's actually the Pacific Ocean. Right, next question. How many sides does a hexagon have? How many sides does a hexagon have? Oh, 777-9481822. What say you? Right, okay. Oh, look at Razzamataz. Razzamataz. Well done, my man. Both you and Away said there is six. Absolutely right. Well done, lads. Well done. Who else? What? Ooh. What is the capital city of Australia?

Jubbly Jubbly. Every time I hear this backing track, I feel like singing it because it's one of my nasheeds. I don't know. You're not on stage, Khalil. Don't start singing it. Right, okie dokie. Okay, thank you very much. Always 0777-948-1822. Layla has joined us as well. The old team's coming back as well. Layla, I hope you're fine and well. The family's good, inshallah ta'ala. And you guys had a lovely, beneficial and relaxing 6 weeks of From School. Let's see what we've got. Okay, Layla, I'm going to give you a couple seconds to answer the question. What is the capital city of Australia?

Time is up, and according to a resident response, but Oasis said it was Canberra. It is Canberra. Lovely Jubilee. Which planet is known in our solar system? Which planet is known

Okie dokie, let's see what we've got. Right, Oasis sent me a lovely a gif of the actual planet itself. Let me click on it, and it's spinning like a spinning top there. Thank you so much, beloved. Both of you said it is Mars. Not Mars bar, but Mars is indeed the correct question. Now, this one's a bit more tricky, but I have confidence in you guys, as I always do. How many days are there in a leap year? How many days are there?

0777-948-1822, 0777-948-1822. How many days are there in a leap year? Always, Raza, I'm waiting on ya.

Okay, nothing's happening. I might have to. Sidra, or whoever's using Sidra's phone right now, has joined us as well. Welcome back. The team's all not here. I'm still waiting for a few more of our regulars, but I'm sure they're going to make their way over someday. Right, how many days are there in a leap year? Aries, thank you, beloved. Right, I can't wait no more. I'm going to give you 10 seconds. Alrighty then. Okay, let me see. Aries says, missing out. Okay, you said 366. Leila said 366, and Raza and Nueso disappeared. That doesn't matter because you guys have got it right. It is 366 days in a leap year. I didn't know that myself, so well done, well done. What is the largest mammal in the world? What is the largest mammal in the world?

desired. Right, let me see what we got over here. Okay, Aris said a whale, then you said an animal. Layla said a whale. You spelled whale, A-W-A-L-E. But I'm not going to make a fuss that you left out the H, because that's good enough for me. It's good enough for you at all. Right, this one is too easy. Which country is famous for the Eiffel Tower? Which country is famous for the Eiffel Tower? You guys should get that one in 5 seconds flat. Join us as well. Wa alaikum assalam wa rahmatullahi wa barakatuh. Thank you so much for joining us. She said it was France. Missy Ariz said it was France. London Raza said, not Raza said it was London. No, it. Layla said France as well. Raza, do you think London has got the Eiffel Tower? See, I know you know better than that, so stop messing around. Right, okay, next question. Here we go. What is the name of the fairy in Peter Pan? What is the name of the fairy in Peter Pan? And it's funny, because just a couple weeks ago, just before we came up from the holiday, me and Sally were watching Hook with Robin Williams and Dustin Hoffman. If you've not seen Hook, you need to watch it. It's a great film. It's kind of old now, but you can't really tell, actually. It's such a great film. Rob, I won't tell you what it's about, but just in case you do go watch it. Oh, yeah, my phone making noises. Right, yeah, I would recommend you go and see it. Such a great film as well. Yes, those of you who said Tinkerbell. That's right, indeed it is correct. Tinkerbell is the name of the fairy in Peter Pan. How many colors are traditionally said to be I can't see the rest of the question. In a rainbow. How many colors are traditionally meant to be in a rainbow? Just because there's no 10 second timer doesn't mean that you guys shouldn't get a move on. Get up on your horse. Giddy up, giddy up. Get on there. How many colors traditionally are supposed to be in the rainbow? Ariz said 7. Raza said 9. Layla and Samra said 7 as well. 7 of 9. Isn't that a character from Star Trek? Absolutely. What is the fastest animal in the world? What is the fastest animal in the world? Whatever it is, it must be pretty fast. Let me see. Ooh, we've got some differences of opinion over here.

welcome to the Inspire FM Animal Talent Show. And our first contestant is a cow. Wonderful. Next. Amazing. Next. Incredible. And the winner is Khalil Muhammad's Kids Round Show on Inspire FM. No, get those animals out of the studio. They're going to make a nasty mess on the carpet. Right, let me see. Okay, you don't know how to write cheetah. Okay, no worries. You did say cheetah, Iris. Thank you very much. Raza said a lion. Samra said a tiger. Oh, it is a cheetah indeed. Oh, bless you. You don't have to spell cheetah. Cheetah spelled C-H-E-E-T-A-H. C-H-E-E-T-A-H. Okay, that's how you spell cheetah. Excuse me, I'm coughing here as well. Right. Which musical instrument has black and white keys? Could be quite a few things, actually, but if you get any of them right, I'll give it to you. Which musical instrument has black and white?

That's right, Powerlad. The Adventures of Powerlad is coming up sometime soon. Just thought I'd get you guys clued in to let you know what's going on over here. Those of you who said a piano. Absolutely right, my lovelies. Cleverness, thy name is the amazing kids at Inspire FM Kids Rad Show. That's what I'm talking about. Oh, this one. What is the smallest prime number? What is the smallest prime number?

0777-948-1822. 0777-948-1822. The question on the table right now is, what is the smallest... What is the smallest prime number? Right, let me see what we got over here. Raza said 2. Aris, you said 1. Oh, why did you do that? It's not fair. Raza said it's 2. Oh, Raza. When you take it seriously, you do amazing stuff, Raza. So please keep it up, inshallah. Right, let me find the next question. What is a baby frog called? I don't mean Mick or Fred. What is a baby frog called?

0: 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I toasted pancakes by mistake last night.
1: Pancakes in a toaster?
0: Oopsie-doopsie, what a sight. Blueberry syrup took flight. Now everyone's laughing, having a blast, listening to stories that go by fast. Jump right in, it's time to play. Khalil's friends are here today. Silly tales and funs you'll know on Khalil Muhammad's Kids Round Show.
2: Right, what do we have? What do we have? Oh, Matt Lube! Matt Lube has joined us, beloved, our longest listener to the Kids Round Show. He's been there from the very beginning, and he's back again. I'm not crying. Okay, waalaikumsalam, Rav. I hope you're fine and well. Thank you so much for jumping on board. You're the only one to get the right answer. Unfortunately, Ariz, the answer is not a toad. The answer, according to my brother Matt Lube, is a tadpole. I really thought you guys would get that one. But what do I know? What do I know anyway? Anyway, here we go. Ooh, this one is really hard, guys. I apologize in advance, okay? But you're going to have to think long and hard. Concentrate. I know you can do it. Listen. How many legs does a spider have? It's so hard to tell me how many legs a spider's got. What say you? Brainbuster, right? Raza said 8, Ariz said 8, and Matt Lube said 8 as well. Well done, you clever lot. Right, I was just kidding when I said it was really hard. Right, what is the currency used in Japan? In Japan, what is the currency that they use?

What say you, my friends? What currency do they use in Japan? And I saw stuff on our social media said that the Muslim community in Japan is growing bigger and bigger.

0: Good to see you, my friends. What's going on? Okay, Razzmatazz, thank you for the reminder. Okay, well done, Aries. Only Matt Loop said the yen. The yen is indeed the currency that they use in Japan. Which month comes immediately after September? Which month comes immediately after September? Oh, 777-948-1822. We've got about 2 minutes remaining of today's show, so you need to get your skates on, get your brains engaged. No, a minute actually, and give me an answer to this question. Which month comes immediately after September? Needn't hang around anymore, everybody. Raza, Aries, as well as Matt Loop says October, which of course is going to be next month. Right, let's see if we can squeeze one more in. What do bees collect from flowers to help them make honey? What do bees collect from flowers to make them help them make honey? Question is, what do bees collect from flowers to make honey? Right, let me see. Only Matt Loop has got in there, and he said it is nectar. Absolutely right, my man. Thank you for it. Raza said sunflower. Anyway, guys, thank you so much for joining me. Make sure you join me tomorrow, same place, same time. Take care of yourself. Assalamu alaikum.
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2: And the Prophet ﷺ, he says, who will finance this expedition, this army, and they have Jannah. Uthman radiallahu ta'ala anhu hears the Prophet ﷺ say this. Uthman radiallahu anhu stands up and he says, Ya Rasulullah, 100 camels fully equipped for this journey. And the Sahaba are looking at Uthman radiallahu anhu like, this is amazing. The Prophet ﷺ calls out again. He says, who will finance and support this expedition? Uthman radiallahu anhu stands up and he says, Ya Rasulullah, another 100 camels. So this is the fundraiser that's taking place with the Prophet ﷺ and the companions of the Prophet ﷺ. Says, who's going to finance the expedition? Uthman radiallahu anhu stands up again, 100 camels, Ya Rasulullah, for this cause. Until Uthman radiallahu anhu had donated, at the end of this all, 940 camels and 60 horses, all fully equipped for the sake of Allah subhanahu wa ta'ala for Tabuk. SubhanAllah, when you have Allah talking about the munafiqun, the hypocrites that held back, Uthman radiallahu anhu is the complete opposite of that. Giving all that he could, so that when the Prophet ﷺ asks, the Prophet ﷺ is responded to. And then the Prophet ﷺ goes home, Uthman radiallahu anhu goes home and he grabs all the dirhams that he can, and he comes, after equipping the army of the Prophet ﷺ, he comes and he starts to place the dirhams, these thousands of dinars and dirhams, gold coins, in the lap of the Prophet ﷺ. And the Prophet sallallahu alaihi wasallam, he picks up these things, and look at what he says, alayhi salatu wasallam. He says, "Ma darra Uthman, nothing can harm Uthman, ma fa'ala ba'd al-yawm, after what he has done today. Nothing can harm Uthman after what he has done today." We talk about the firsts, and you know, the quality of jumping at the opportunity. It's a small window sometimes that Allah presents you with an opportunity. And Uthman has taken advantage, radiallahu anhu, of that opportunity multiple times. And the Prophet ﷺ is saying, nothing can harm Uthman, radiallahu ta'ala anhu, after today. And so this becomes the quality of Uthman, radiallahu anhu. Anytime the Prophet ﷺ asks, Uthman, radiallahu anhu, comes forward to support the Messenger of Allah, sallallahu alayhi wa sallam, in these

Allah ta'ala anhu, who accepted Islam as the fourth male, who went out to Abyssinia, who migrated to Medina, who went through all of this alongside the Prophet sallallahu alaihi wasallam. How is it that Uthman radiallahu anhu would not attend Badr? The story of that is that Ruqayya radiallahu ta'ala anha became sick. And she was so sick that when Uthman radiallahu ta'ala anhu went out, Uthman, who loves his wife dearly, when Uthman radiallahu anhu would go out, the Prophet ﷺ gave him permission to stay back and to care for Ruqayya. So he stays back, he cares for Ruqayya radiallahu ta'ala anha, and he watches Ruqayya die before his eyes. His young wife, the mother of his child, die before his eyes. And this was crushing to Uthman radiallahu anhu. And subhanAllah, truly, a person like Uthman radiallahu ta'ala anhu gives his heart to the people that he loves, right? I mean, again, all the nobility, the way that this couple became this model couple, not in physical appearance, no, this model couple, the love that they had for one another, the ihsan, the excellence that he showed to Ruqayya radiallahu anha. And that's why the day of Badr, the victory of Badr, was known as the day of great joy and the day of great sadness, right? Because on the same day that Allah subhanahu wa ta'ala gave the good news of the victory of the Muslims over the mushrikeen in Badr, where they were expected to be wiped out, is the same day that Allah took the daughter of the Prophet sallallahu alaihi wasallam back to him, and the wife of Uthman ibn Affan radiallahu ta'ala anhu back. And the Prophet sallallahu alaihi wasallam, you know, he knew how badly Uthman wanted to be with the Prophet sallallahu alaihi wasallam, and so, you know, this is a very special manifestation as well as of innama al-a'malu bin-niyat, that verily actions are but by intentions. We know that the veterans of Badr have a special place in Islam. Uthman radiallahu anhu was given all of the reward of being from the veterans of Badr. He was considered by the Prophet sallallahu alaihi wasallam to be from the veterans of Badr, even though he did not physically attend, because he had the intention, and the Prophet sallallahu alaihi wasallam told him instead that he could stay home and he could care for his wife and the daughter of the Prophet sallallahu alaihi wasallam, Ruqayya radiallahu ta'ala anha. So this tragedy strikes Uthman, and it leaves Uthman radiallahu ta'ala anhu in a very difficult place. And this is where you see some of the human side of the Sahaba as well. A man like Uthman radiallahu anhu, who loved so intensely, that subhanAllah, after Ruqayya passed away, his son Abdullah, his baby boy, also would pass away, shortly after, when he was pecked in the face by some sort of a bird or a rooster, and he had an infection near his eye. The infection spread until it covered the whole face of Abdullah. So it was a very difficult infection, and his face swelled up until he stopped breathing only at the age of 6 years old. So Uthman radiallahu anhu has now lost his wife, and he's lost his son, Abdullah, his six-year-old son, Abdullah. His wife, who was the daughter of the Prophet ﷺ, his son, Abdullah, who was the grandson of Muhammad ibn Abdullah, Rasulullah ﷺ, and now that's gone too. So you can imagine the great sadness of Uthman radiallahu ta'ala anhu. And he visibly changed. He became very sad. He did not look the same. His devastation was noticeable. And the Prophet ﷺ cares about Uthman radiallahu anhu, and he loves Uthman radiallahu ta'ala anhu. So he goes to Uthman radiallahu ta'ala anhu, and he asks him, he says, "What's wrong? What's keeping you so down?" And he knows the answer, but this is his way of consoling Uthman radiallahu anhu, going to talk to Uthman radiallahu ta'ala anhu. So he says to the Prophet ﷺ, "Ya Rasulullah, it's the death of Ruqayya and something else." The Prophet ﷺ said, "What is the something else?" Now, if it's, you know, this could be many different things, right? The something else could be something quantifiable that maybe the Prophet ﷺ can do for him, right? So what is the something else? He says, "Ya Rasulullah, inqata'a sayri wa qurbi minka bimawtiha." He said, "O Messenger of Allah, my connection to you, my closeness to you has been severed by her death as well." So I'm not just grieving the death of Ruqayya radiallahu ta'ala anha and the loss of that family. I'm grieving my loss of a connection to you in that sense, right? He got to be the son-in-law of the Prophet
صلى الله عليه وسلم.

0: SubhanAllah, because of that, or rather what Allah had decreed for this special man that no other person would be decreed, is that Jibreel alayhi salam comes to the Prophet sallallahu alayhi wa sallam and tells him to marry Kulthum, his next daughter, to Uthman radiallahu ta'ala anhu. But not just that, with a similar mahar, with a similar dowry, and ala mithli suhbatiha, with the same type of kindness and love that she used to treat Ruqayya. SubhanAllah, with similar kindness, because his love and his treatment of Ruqayya was exemplary. And so Jibreel alayhi salam comes to the Prophet and says to marry Uthman radiallahu anhu to Kulthum with the same mahar and upon the same type of kindness, the same character that Uthman radiallahu ta'ala anhu was known for in the way that he would treat his wife Ruqayya radiallahu ta'ala anha. And this is why you have the nickname the Nurain, the possessor of two lights, because there is no person who would have the honor, the distinction of marrying not just one, but two daughters of the Prophet sallallahu alaihi wasallam, than Uthman radiallahu ta'ala anhu. There's actually a very beautiful and funny story about this with Umar radiallahu ta'ala anhu, where Umar radiallahu anhu went out and he wanted to marry his daughter Hafsa radiallahu ta'ala anha to someone noble. So he was being a good dad. He was going out looking for a suitor. So who did he go to first? He went to Abu Bakr radiallahu anhu. And he told Abu Bakr that he wants to marry his daughter to, you know, he asked Abu Bakr radiallahu anhu if he'd be interested in Hafsa. And the Prophet, Abu Bakr radiallahu anhu told him, you know, let me think about it, come back and meet me at this time. And Abu Bakr radiallahu anhu did not meet him again. He basically avoided seeing Umar al-Khattab again. So Umar was upset, okay, with Abu Bakr. Then he goes to Uthman radiallahu anhu to ask Uthman if he wants to marry Hafsa radiallahu anha. And Uthman radiallahu ta'ala anhu, he told Umar to come back another time and to meet him. So Umar radiallahu anhu came back and he found Uthman radiallahu anhu in Salah. Uthman did not want to tell Umar no. So what did he do? He prolonged his Salah. He prolonged his prayer until Umar radiallahu anhu got tired of it and left. And Umar got a hint, got a message that, wow, both my companions, both my friends, Abu Bakr and Uthman are treating me this way. So who does he go to complain? He goes to the Prophet sallallahu alaihi wasallam, and he says to the Prophet sallallahu alaihi wasallam, you know, how upset he is with Abu Bakr and Uthman. What happened to my friends, to my companions? You know, they could have been honest with me. They could have told me no. And the Prophet sallallahu alaihi wasallam says to Umar that your daughter Hafsa will marry someone better than Uthman, and Uthman will marry someone better than your daughter. What was the Prophet ﷺ talking about? The Prophet ﷺ was better than Uthman. He would marry Hafsa, and Uthman would marry someone better than your daughter, being Kulthum, the daughter of the Prophet ﷺ. And then you find that Abu Bakr and Uthman came to Umar, and they told Umar radiallahu anhu that we hope you were not upset, or we know you were upset, but the reason why we did not just outright say it is because the Prophet ﷺ had mentioned Hafsa radiallahu ta'ala anha, and we didn't want to disclose that secret of the Prophet sallallahu alaihi wasallam to you. SubhanAllah, years go on, and Kulthum also would pass away in the lifetime of both the Prophet sallallahu alaihi wasallam and Uthman radiallahu ta'ala anhu. And you find some of the sad narrations, just like the Prophet sallallahu alaihi wasallam had to bury Ruqayya and Zainab. And here you have the Prophet sallallahu alaihi wasallam, also the narrations of him alayhi salatu wasalam sitting at the graveside of his daughter Kulthum and weeping alayhi salatu wasalam as he bids farewell to his daughter sallallahu alayhi wasalam, six of seven children that he would bury in his own lifetime alayhi salatu wasalam. And he sees the sadness of Uthman radiallahu ta'ala anhu. I mean, Uthman, now think about this devastation, right? He married Ruqayya and lost her. He married Kulthum and lost her. So he has married and lost two daughters of the Prophet sallallahu alaihi wasallam in the lifetime of the Prophet sallallahu alaihi wasallam. And what does the Prophet sallallahu alaihi wasallam say to Uthman radiallahu anhu when he sees him sad? He says, "Wallahi, Uthman, if we had a third, we would marry her to you. If there was any other daughters left, we would keep on marrying these our daughters to you. They would die one after the other." And subhanallah, he's such a noble person. He's so beloved to the Prophet sallallahu alaihi wasallam. We can continue to marry our daughters to you because of the position that he has, radiallahu ta'ala anhu. Inshallah ta'ala, I'm going to go ahead and stop there, and we will continue. We'll do one more, inshallah ta'ala, halaqa on Uthman radiallahu ta'ala anhu, speaking about some more of his qualities and contributions. Again, not necessarily going through the seerah of Uthman, but really talking about some more of those qualities that sometimes go underestimated when we're talking about the story of this man radiallahu ta'ala anhu. May Allah be pleased with him, and may Allah subhanahu wa ta'ala send his peace and blessings upon our Messenger Muhammad sallallahu alayhi wa sallam, his family and companions. Allahumma ameen. 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
1: 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Welcome back to another episode of The Firsts. And inshallah ta'ala, as we spoke about last week, Al-Arqam ibn Abi Al-Arqam, and we said that there is a man radiallahu ta'ala anhu, a young man who always used to be in the background, but his house became the most famous house in the history of al-Islam. We now move on to a woman who, subhanAllah, the way that I would describe this woman is that she's a part of everyone's story, almost literally, but at the same time, she kind of disappears. She's in the background of all of these stories, and her story alone, you know, in and of itself, which is a remarkable story, is never given its due right. And obviously, you know, we're going to come across a few of those. And no matter how much we speak about these people, we will never give them the honor that Allah subhanahu wa ta'ala gave them and that is deserved to them. But at the same time, you know, this is a woman that I'm particularly excited about covering, because I want you to take a look at this family tree. And this is pieced together from various biographies, okay? This woman is Lubaba bint al-Harith ibn Hazan. May Allah subhanahu wa ta'ala be pleased with her. She is the wife of al-Abbas radiallahu ta'ala anhu, and the mother of the famous Abdullah ibn Abbas radiallahu anhuma, who of course was the first scholar, the first al-Habr al-Ummah, the great scholar of Islam, the scholar of this Ummah, Abdullah ibn Abbas. But just look at how everything is tied through this woman. And I wanted you to actually be able to see a visual of it to realize that pretty much everyone or many of the people that we speak about are related to her in some capacity. And that is because her father, Al-Harith ibn Hazm, married multiple times, and her mother, Hind bint Auf, also married at least four times. And so let's go through her family tree for a moment here. Through her relationship or with her relationship to her sisters, she becomes the sister-in-law of the Prophet sallallahu alaihi wasallam twice. So first you have Maymuna bint al-Harith radiallahu ta'ala anha, the last wife of the Prophet sallallahu alaihi wasallam, who was her full sister, who married the Prophet sallallahu alaihi wasallam only after he was able to come back to Mecca after having spent years away due to the persecution. So she is the sister of Maymuna radiallahu ta'ala anha, the full sister of Maymuna radiallahu anha, and the sister-in-law of the Prophet sallallahu alaihi wasallam through that route. Her half-sister is Zainab bint Khuzaima radiallahu ta'ala anha, who is her half-sister through her mother. So Zainab bint Khuzaima is the daughter of Hind bint Auf, and was the only other wife of the Prophet sallallahu alaihi wasallam to pass away in his lifetime other than Khadija radiallahu ta'ala anha. So Zainab bint Khuzaima, may Allah be pleased with her, Umm al-Masakeen, the mother of the poor, known for her her charity, known for her generosity. She passed away only a few months after being married to the Prophet sallallahu alaihi wasallam in Medina. This is the half-sister of Lubaba radiallahu ta'ala anha. So she's the Prophet sallallahu alaihi wasallam's sister-in-law twice, as well as, of course, being married to the uncle of the Prophet sallallahu alaihi wasallam, Al-Abbas. And then you have Asma bint Umais and Salma bint Umais. Asma bint Umais is her half-sister, again through her mother, through Hind bint Auf. And Asma bint Umais is someone we will have a whole episode to, because she was married to Ja'far, Abu Bakr, and Ali. May Allah be pleased with them all. SubhanAllah. So this was a woman that married three of the greatest people to walk the face of the earth. And of course was widowed three times in the process. Her sister, Salma bint Umais, also the half-sister of Lubaba, may Allah be pleased with her, was the wife of Hamza radiallahu ta'ala anhu. And then after Hamza was martyred, married to Shaddad ibn al-Had radiallahu ta'ala anhu. So married to two great companions as well.
0: So before I go any further, the Prophet ﷺ would refer to Lubaba, Maymuna, Asma, and Salma as Al-Akhawat Al-Mu'minat, the faithful sisters. So when you hear the Prophet ﷺ actually say that name, Al-Akhawat Al-Mu'minat, the faithful sisters, he's talking about those four, may Allah be pleased with them, because of how early they came into Islam and the support that they gave to the Prophet ﷺ and the way that they believed in Allah and His Messenger sallallahu alaihi wasallam. So he referred to them as a group, those four, Al-Akhawat Al-Mu'minat, the believing sisters, the faithful sisters. And then you have Lubaba As-Sughra, the younger sister of Lubaba radiallahu ta'ala anha, and this is the mother of Khalid ibn al-Walid radiallahu ta'ala anhu. So she's also the aunt of Khalid radiallahu ta'ala anhu. And of course, as we mentioned, her husband Al-Abbas, her children Abdullah ibn Abbas, Al-Fadl ibn Abbas, Ubaydullah ibn Abbas, Quthum ibn Abbas, all of them her children and more. And then lastly, a beautiful story which we'll speak about inshallah ta'ala towards the end, Al-Husayn ibn Ali radiallahu ta'ala anhumah, the great Imam, the person who was so beloved to the Prophet sallallahu alaihi wasallam, one of the most beloved people in the world to the Prophet sallallahu alaihi wasallam, was her son through breastfeeding, which we'll speak about inshallah ta'ala. So this is why some of the scholars say that this is the most noble mother-in-law in the history of Islam, the most noble old person, elderly person, akram ajuz fil Islam, because everything seems to connect through this woman. May Allah subhanahu wa ta'ala be pleased with her. And you know, she's literally the sister-in-law or the in-law of all of the Khulafa al-Rashideen in some capacity, except for Uthman radiallahu ta'ala anhu. But I'm sure that if you put this all together, you can find a link to Uthman radiallahu ta'ala anhu as well. So what's her story, right? I mean, this is the family tree, and this is the woman that's a part of everybody else's story. And you can just pull her name out of every biography through some sort of relationship. But what's her story? She's from a tribe by the name of Banu Hilal. Okay, so she's actually Lubaba al-Hilaliyya, radiallahu ta'ala anha, and she's referred to in that way. And Banu Hilal was a tribe that was particularly known for its ability to deal with the extreme circumstances of the desert. So they were a Bedouin tribe. They were known for their ability to live under extreme conditions. They were experts in agriculture. So they were amongst those that would grow crops in difficult circumstances. They would take care of people's cattle and sheep and their camels. So they were known to be good shepherds as well. People would send out their children to live with Banu Hilal so that they could learn how to deal with rough circumstances. So if you wanted your child to learn the life of a Bedouin, to learn how to deal with difficult circumstances, you sent them to be amongst Banu Hilal. And some of the scholars say that's how Khalid radiallahu ta'ala anhu actually learned the skill set that he learned, the nephew of Lubaba, because Khalid grew up amongst Banu Hilal, and that's something that you put on your resume at the time, right? That you grew up and you were raised amongst Banu Hilal, because they knew how to deal with the difficulties of the desert. So Lubaba radiallahu ta'ala anha bint al-Harith, she comes out of this reality and she has the characteristics of Banu Hilal. She is a tough, strong woman. A woman who we'll see throughout actually her biography was a courageous woman, was a fearless woman, was a woman with a presence that would instill fear even in the hearts of people like Abu Lahab, right? Because of the way that she carried herself, radiallahu ta'ala anha, she is the great auntie of the Muslim community. Okay, truly, that's the best way to describe her, subhanAllah, when you talk about her relationship, not just to the Prophet ﷺ, but to everyone else that we mentioned here. She is the aunt of the Muslim community, right? She holds a level of respect and izzah, an honor amongst the Muslims that the Prophet ﷺ fully recognized. But above all of that, Umm al-Fadl, who of course I should mention, al-Fadl being her oldest child, her nickname is Umm al-Fadl. Umm al-Fadl, Lubaba, has a distinction that is higher than all of these things that are represented through these family ties.
1: And that is that she took pride in being the first woman to convert to Islam after Khadija radiallahu ta'ala anha. She even says that she embraced Islam on the same day as Khadija radiallahu ta'ala anha. Now realize again, she's an aunt of the Prophet sallallahu alaihi wasallam through marriage, right? She's married to Al-Abbas, and Al-Abbas radiallahu anhu was close to the Prophet sallallahu alaihi wasallam, and also not too much older than the Prophet sallallahu alaihi wasallam. So had a relationship with the Prophet sallallahu alaihi wasallam that was both one of an uncle and a nephew, and also one that was brotherly. But as soon as she heard of Islam, as soon as she heard through the family who was first notified that the Prophet ﷺ had gone through this experience, she knew the Prophet ﷺ's character. She loved the Prophet ﷺ. She admired the Prophet ﷺ. She immediately went to the Messenger ﷺ and embraced Islam. And you know, it's, as it's said in Sir A'lam al-Nubala, Imam al-Dhahabi rahimahullah collects that it was said that no one accepted Islam from the women before her, except Khadija radiallahu ta'ala anha. And Ibn Hajar rahimahullah, he says that the only one that could have possibly accepted Islam before her might have been Fatima bint al-Khattab, the sister of Umar. May Allah be pleased with them all. So she immediately goes to the house of the Prophet sallallahu alaihi wasallam to embrace Islam, and she will support the Prophet sallallahu alaihi wasallam in his mission from the very start. She also had a very close relationship to Khadija radiallahu ta'ala anha. So she would speak of Khadija radiallahu anha extremely highly, and because of her relationship to Khadija and then her relationship to the Prophet sallallahu alaihi wasallam through her husband Al-Abbas, she was one of those who used to go and sit with the Prophet sallallahu alaihi wasallam both in Dar al-Arqam as well as in his own house, right? So imagine in that home where the family of the Prophet sallallahu alaihi wasallam, some of them are embracing Islam, you know, whether it's the children or the women or some of the men are embracing Islam, and the community is growing around the Prophet sallallahu alaihi wasallam. Lubaba was one of those who was distinguished to go and learn Islam from the Prophet sallallahu alaihi wasallam, from his house as well as in Dar al-Arqam. And that is not something that many people had the ability to do, especially in Mecca. But being amongst Banu Hashim and being having that closeness to the Prophet sallallahu alaihi wasallam, she took advantage of that.
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8: 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So every act of mercy in this world is only from that one part. and the 99 have been remain in the divine presence for the day of judgment.
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2: And she is the first of Al-Akhawat Al-Mu'minat, the faithful sisters that the Prophet used to refer to. Ibn Abbas radiallahu ta'ala anhu, he speaks about this. Abdullah ibn Abbas, he speaks about this reality in Mecca. He says that, you know, as long as he remembered, his mother was openly declaring her Islam and always in a state of salah. So he said, "Kuntu ana wa ummi min al-mustad'afina min al-nisa'i wal-wildan," that I and my mother were from the mustad'afin. We were considered amongst the weak in Mecca, who embraced Islam and who suffered as a result of embracing Islam. Through Lubaba radiallahu ta'ala anha, Umm al-Fadl, Abu Rafi', who was the servant of Al-Abbas radiallahu ta'ala anhu, Abu Rafi', the freed slave of Al-Abbas, also embraced Islam and began to practice secretly. So Lubaba was open about her Islam. Abu Rafi', who was the freed slave of Al-Abbas radiallahu ta'ala anhu, practiced Islam secretly. And of course, Al-Abbas himself, radiallahu ta'ala anhu, there's a difference of opinion as to when he embraced Islam. When did he embrace Islam privately? When did he publicly embrace Islam? Or at what point does he embrace his religion, the religion of his nephew, and become who he became, radiallahu ta'ala anhu? But it definitely was not as early as Lubaba. She used to make dua for Al-Abbas to come to Islam, and she used to make dua for him to abandon riba. So she had a purity in that she hated the practice of usury. And this is something that we find from these noble people, that their fitrah aligned with what was to come of revelation, their natural disposition, their natural inclination already aligned with what was to come through revelation. And riba, which really took the form of late fees and burdening people in debt through late fees more than anything else in Mecca, riba was something that she hated, and riba was something that Al-Abbas was famous for. And that's why you see when the Prophet ﷺ abolishes the riba, interest in usury, he particularly says those that owe it to Al-Abbas are forgiven for their interest and their usury. Why? Because Al-Abbas radiallahu ta'ala anhu was a rich merchant, and he used to give out loans, he used to have a lot of debt that was owed to him. So she would make dua to Allah subhanahu wa ta'ala to guide her husband Al-Abbas, both to come to Islam and also to abandon riba, even though riba would not be forbidden for years after she would pray to Allah subhanahu wa ta'ala for that. She would prompt Al-Abbas radiallahu ta'ala anhu to embrace the religion of his nephew. Now, I want to give you some context to this because it's important to understand the home dynamics here. What would make it easier, or not easier, because I don't want to detract from her Islam, but what makes Lubaba radiallahu ta'ala anha so, you know, open to Islam right away, and Al-Abbas radiallahu ta'ala anhu so closed off initially? Al-Abbas radiallahu ta'ala anhu wanted to follow in the mold of Abu Talib. And so Abu Talib, of course, protected the Prophet ﷺ, took care of the Prophet ﷺ, served in the best way that an uncle could, right? Gave his life protecting the Prophet ﷺ once revelation came to him, right? The rest of the life of Abu Talib is shielding the Prophet ﷺ from harm. And Al-Abbas, of course, picked up the reins of that responsibility when Abu Talib passed away. And that's why Al-Abbas is the one who took the Prophet ﷺ to take bay'ah, to take the pledge of the people of Medina, of the Ansar. Right? Al-Abbas was the representative. He was the protector of the Prophet ﷺ. But Al-Abbas was living in the mold of Abu Talib, and that he wanted to be the protective uncle that was still loyal to his tribe. Okay? So he's the Hashimi before anything else, the Qurashi, the Hashimi before anything else, the Hashimite who loves his nephew and takes care of his nephew, not out of feeling that his nephew is a prophet of Allah, or not necessarily protecting him for that reason, but protecting him because that's what good uncles and good fathers do at that time. This is a tribal society. And so I'm going to be noble like my older brother Abu Talib and take care of the Prophet ﷺ, and almost express an indifference to his religion more than anything else, right? And that's, you know, Abu Talib did not used to speak against the religion of the Prophet ﷺ, right? But it was almost with an indifference, like, I don't care what his religion is, he's my nephew, and I'm going to take care of him. So while Lubaba is becoming more and more convicted in her faith, Al-Abbas radiallahu ta'ala anhu is holding back for some time from the religion of Islam. And this includes during the boycott, which was of course the most difficult period in the life of the tribe, at least, of Banu Hashim, a difficult time for the Prophet sallallahu alayhi wasallam, the effects of which, you know, Abu Talib would, of course, his death would be induced. Khadija radiallahu ta'ala anha would die as well due to the extreme circumstances, the hardships of the boycott that would be placed on the Prophet sallallahu alayhi wasallam, and of course, Banu Hashim and Banu Muttalib. And subhanAllah, it was during this boycott that she found that the morale of the community was also, you know, taking a major hit. They've been through persecution, they've been through all sorts of hardship, they've seen the likes of Sumayyah radiallahu anha killed, they have people that have escaped persecution to go to Abyssinia, and now the cruelty of boycotting this tribe so that they could starve to death, so that they die, you know, away from the people, starve to death, they don't have basic goods, they die in, you know, while being stigmatized in that society. Of course, and all of that pain is then thrust on the Prophet sallallahu alaihi wasallam, that you did this to your people, right? If you renounce your religion, then your people don't have to go through this anymore. This was a difficult time in the life of the Prophet ﷺ, and everyone from the family of the Prophet ﷺ had to go through this boycott, whether they accepted Islam or not. So the entirety of his tribe, alayhi salatu wasalam, is suffering the consequences of this boycott. And it was here that Lubaba radiallahu ta'ala anha, Umm al-Fadl, may Allah be pleased with her, who was, so close to the Prophet sallallahu alaihi wasallam, so close to Khadija radiallahu ta'ala anha, watching Khadija radiallahu anha, die as a result of the boycott, going through what was happening. It was here that Lubaba radiallahu ta'ala anha became pregnant with a child. And in the midst of the most difficult days of the Prophet's life, alayhi salatu wasalam, it was here, during the boycott actually, that Umm al-Fadl gave birth to Abdullah ibn Abbas radiallahu ta'ala anhuma. So Abdullah, Habrul Ummah, the scholar of this Ummah, was born in the boycott. Okay, during the boycott, during the most difficult days of the Prophet sallallahu alaihi wasallam's life. Some of the scholars say that that's, you know, that is one of the reasons why the Prophet sallallahu alaihi wasallam loved him so much. You know, when you're in difficult circumstances and Allah subhanahu wa ta'ala sends you a blessing like that, then you enjoy that blessing, you appreciate that blessing that much more. And so the Prophet sallallahu alaihi wasallam, you know, of course, was extremely sad, and distressed by the situation of the boycott. But when he would see Abdullah ibn Abbas, he would, you know, be overjoyed, he'd play with him, he loved him so much because he came at a certain time as well. And subhanAllah, when he was born, Lubaba asked for Abdullah to be brought to the Prophet sallallahu alaihi wasallam to do the tahniq, which is to take the date and to rub it on the roof of the mouth and the roof of the child's mouth. And they didn't have any dates SubhanAllah, so this was a technique, but there was no tamar, there was no dates in the time of the boycott. So the Prophet ﷺ, he took saliva from his mouth and he put it in the mouth of Abdullah without anything but his own saliva mixing with the saliva of Abdullah ibn Abbas radiallahu ta'ala anhuma. And Mujahid rahimahullah said, Abdullah is the only child with that distinction. SubhanAllah, who would grow up to become such an eloquent scholar, person who the Prophet ﷺ would hold and say, Allahumma faqihhu fi ddeen wa'allimhu ta'wil. You know, ask Allah to grant him knowledge and wisdom and understanding of the religion, proper interpretation, all of these things that the Prophet ﷺ would make dua for Abdullah. And that's how the relationship starts between the Prophet ﷺ and Abdullah ibn Abbas radiallahu anhuma, who would always be a light for this ummah. In the midst of the most difficult days of the Prophet's life, alayhi salatu wassalam, it was here, during the boycott actually, that Umm al-Fadl gave birth to Abdullah ibn Abbas radiallahu ta'ala anhuma. So Abdullah, Habrul Ummah, the scholar of this ummah, was born in the boycott. Okay, during the boycott, during the most difficult days of the Prophet ﷺ's life. Some of the scholars say that that's, you know, that is one of the reasons why the Prophet ﷺ loved him so much. You know, when you're in difficult circumstances and Allah subhanahu wa ta'ala sends you a blessing like that, then you enjoy that blessing, you appreciate that blessing that much more. And so the Prophet ﷺ, you know, of course, was extremely sad, you know, and distressed by the situation of the boycott. But when he would see Abdullah ibn Abbas, he would, you know, be overjoyed. He'd play with him. He loved him so much because he came at a certain time as well. And subhanAllah, when he was born, Lubaba asked for Abdullah to be brought to the Prophet ﷺ to do the tahneek, which is to take the date and to rub it on the roof of the mouth and the roof of the child's mouth. And they didn't have any dates, subhanAllah. So this was a technique, but there was no tamar. There was no dates in the time of the boycott. So the Prophet ﷺ, he took saliva from his mouth and he put it in the mouth of Abdullah without anything but his own saliva mixing with the saliva of Abdullah ibn Abbas radiallahu ta'ala anhuma. And Mujahid rahimahullah said, Abdullah is the only child with that distinction. SubhanAllah, who would grow up to become such an eloquent scholar, person who the Prophet ﷺ would hold and say, Allahumma faqihhu fi ddeen wa'allimhu ta'wil. You know, ask Allah to grant him knowledge and wisdom and understanding of the religion, proper interpretation, all of these things that the Prophet ﷺ would make dua for Abdullah. And that's how the relationship starts between the Prophet ﷺ and Abdullah ibn Abbas radiallahu anhuma, who would always be a light for this ummah. Okay, so subhanAllah, that's where he was born. And, you know, of course, the years of Mecca went by. The Prophet ﷺ makes hijrah. And when the Prophet ﷺ makes hijrah, Al-Abbas radiallahu ta'ala anhu stays behind with his family in Mecca. So at this point, Al-Abbas has not embraced Islam, at least publicly. Okay, for sure not publicly. He may have embraced it privately. And then the Battle of Badr comes. So Lubaba is experiencing now, she's experienced the death of Khadija radiallahu ta'ala anha. She's experiencing the separation from you know, her nephew and the Prophet sallallahu alaihi wasallam, who of course was so beloved to her because of who he was, alayhi salatu wasalam. And you know, now they're in Mecca, and the Battle of Badr you know, breaks out, and Al-Abbas radiallahu ta'ala anhu went out with the mushrikeen of Mecca. He went out with the disbelievers of Mecca, even though he was the one who protected the Prophet sallallahu alaihi wasallam. When the Prophet ﷺ took the bay'ah, when he took the allegiance from the pledge from the people of Medina, Al-Abbas radiallahu ta'ala anhu still had to go out with the noble ones of Mecca to, you know, to this fight of the Battle of Badr. And the Prophet ﷺ, he said before the fights, before Badr actually would even take place, he said that there's some people from Mecca, أُخْرِجُوا كَرْهًا, they've been brought out by force. They have no interest whatsoever in fighting us, so if you see them, don't kill them. Instead, just capture them and bring them to the prisoners, right? But do not kill them, because they're not here to kill you. And the Prophet ﷺ mentioned Abu al-Bukhtari, Ibn Hisham, and Al-Abbas. So he said, these two men are not interested in fighting us. They're not there to kill us, but they were forced by their people to go out. So Al-Abbas, radiallahu ta'ala anhu, surely, he came out to the Battle of Badr, and he did not raise his hand one time against the Muslims. He was captured quickly, brought to the Prophet sallallahu alaihi wasallam, and the Prophet sallallahu alaihi wasallam had to still treat him in the same way that everyone else's relatives were being treated. He could not, alayhi salatu wasalam, show favoritism to his uncle, even though he knew his uncle's heart was different. And so the Prophet sallallahu alaihi wasallam, if he loosened the chains on Al-Abbas radiallahu ta'ala anhu, the cuffs on Al-Abbas, he said, loosen them for everyone, right? It's not just Al-Abbas radiallahu ta'ala anhu, everyone has to have it loosened then. And when the Prophet sallallahu alaihi wasallam collects ransom, of course, lets people leave, he cannot show favoritism to his uncle because he loves his uncle. And so when he goes to his uncle, he tells his uncle to ransom himself. Just, you're a rich man, ransom yourself. So he, Al-Abbas tells the Prophet ﷺ, I don't have that kind of money. The Prophet ﷺ says, فَأَيْنَ الْمَالُ الَّذِي دَفَنْتَهُ أَنْتَ وَأُمُّ الْفَضْلِ, where is the money that you and your wife, Umm al-Fadl, hid away, you stored away? And you said to her, if I'm killed in this battle, then save this for Al-Fadl, Abdullah, and Quthum. So the Prophet ﷺ is telling Al-Abbas about a conversation that he had with Lubaba, Umm al-Fadl, in Mecca, and there's no way that the Prophet ﷺ would know about that conversation. So Al-Abbas says, Wallahi ya Rasulullah, I know that you are Allah's messenger, because this is not a thing that anyone except for Umm al-Fadl and myself knew. Just me and Lubaba had this conversation. There is no way that you would have known about this had you not been a messenger of Allah. So he told the Prophet sallallahu alaihi wasallam to if he could count the 20 uqiyah, which was a weight that he took from him in the battle. The Prophet sallallahu alaihi wasallam said, I can't, because that's the spoils of war. So what was taken in the battle itself doesn't count. And that's when Al-Abbas radiallahu ta'ala anhu ransomed himself with a promise with the money that he had hid away with Umm al-Fadl. And that's when Allah subhanahu wa ta'ala actually revealed verse 70, when Allah subhanahu wa ta'ala in surah number 8, يَا أَيُّهَا الَّذِينَ آمَنُوا قُلِّ يَا أَيُّهَا النَّبِي قُلِّ مَنْ فِي أَيْدِيكُمْ مِنَ الْأَسْرَى إِنْ يَعْلَمِ اللَّهُ فِي قُلُوبِكُمْ خَيْرًا يُؤْتِكُمْ خَيْرًا مِمَّا أُخِذَ مِنْكُمْ وَيَغْفِرْ لَكُمْ وَاللَّهُ غَفُورٌ رَحِيمٌ. That, O Prophet of Allah, say to the captives that are in your hands, if Allah knows of any good in your hearts, then He will give you something better than what was taken from you, and He will forgive you, and Allah subhanahu wa ta'ala is most forgiving, most merciful. So in Surah Al-Anfal, Allah subhanahu wa ta'ala is saying to the Prophet sallallahu alayhi wa sallam to say to him that this will come back to you anyway if you are a believer. Right? So if you have iman, if you have faith in your heart, that anything that you gave to ransom yourself, know that Allah subhanahu wa ta'ala will give you more than what was taken from you, and Allah subhanahu wa ta'ala will forgive you as well. And Allah is all forgiving, most merciful, most forgiving, most merciful. So let's get back to Umm al-Fadl, okay, Lubaba. This happens with Al-Abbas. He's out in Badr, and he went out forced to stand on the other side of his nephew, alayhi salatu wasalam, never intended to hurt him. He would never hurt the Prophet sallallahu alayhi wasalam or hurt the Muslims, and even was willing to be killed instead of kill or hurt on that day. But, before Al-Abbas would get back to Mecca, those that were not taken prisoners made it back, okay? So Abu Sufyan and some of those that fought, that did not die in Badr, were able, of course, to flee from Badr and make it back to Mecca before the prisoners would make it back. So Abu Rafi', who we said was the freed slave of Al-Abbas, he narrates this incident. He says, I was sitting, and Baba was sitting, and Abu Lahab, none other than Abu Lahab, was pacing around the room. Okay, so imagine the scene, and as he paces around the room, waiting for news of what happened at Badr, he sits down and he says, he put his back on my back. I mean, you can just imagine the scene. Umar Fadl is sitting in the room, Abu Rafi' is sitting there, and Abu Lahab, sits down and puts his back to the back of Abu Rafi', waiting for someone to come back from Badr and to give the news. Then he says, Abu Sufyan approached. So Abu Lahab stood up, obviously excited, wanting to know the news, anxious to know the news, and he said, Mal khabar? He said, what happened? What happened to Abu Sufyan? Give me the news. What happened in the Battle of Badr? So Abu Sufyan, he said, we went to fight them, and we found that they were a people that were small in number, but the quantity of those people did not match their courage. They killed us however they wanted to kill us. They captured us however they wanted to capture us, meaning we were completely overmatched by the Muslims, even though they were much smaller in number. And he said, and they had these huge men alongside of them that were fighting, and we couldn't do anything to them. So they would strike us, but we couldn't strike them. So you're starting to see the Hilaliya come out in her, radiallahu ta'ala anha. This is not a woman who was afraid of anyone or anything. This was a noble woman that carried herself in such a powerful way. Al-Abbas, of course, came back, and she continues to prompt Al-Abbas, radiallahu ta'ala anhu, to embrace Islam. And as we said, we don't know when exactly Al-Abbas embraced Islam. Imagine this household that includes the child, Abdullah ibn Abbas, that family that's so beloved to the Prophet ﷺ, but they're held back in Mecca because they never actually Al-Abbas never formally embraced Islam. When did Al-Abbas embrace Islam? Almost, two decades after his wife, he finally publicly embraces Islam after the Treaty of Hudaybiyah, shortly before Fatah Mecca. So not long before the conquest of Mecca, Al-Abbas radiallahu ta'ala anhu embraces Islam and moves along with his family to Medina to live with the Prophet ﷺ for the last 3 years of his life. So I want to give this some context. The Prophet ﷺ married Maymuna radiallahu ta'ala anha as he was coming to Mecca for the first time, and this was one of the blessings, the gifts of Maymuna radiallahu ta'ala anha and who she was. And Al-Abbas was the one who married Maymuna, his sister-in-law, the sister of Lubaba, Umm al-Fadl, to the Prophet sallallahu alayhi wa sallam. After the Prophet sallallahu alayhi wa sallam married Maymuna radiallahu ta'ala anha, they all moved back to Medina. Okay, so Maymuna obviously is a wife of the Prophet sallallahu alayhi wa sallam. Al-Abbas radiallahu ta'ala anhu finally is able to settle in Al-Medina. And Umm al-Fadl, Lubaba, may Allah be pleased with her, and all of her children are able to settle in Medina. We know what's going to happen with Abdullah ibn Abbas. For the next 3 years, you're going to have this young man from the age of 10 to 13 shadow the Prophet ﷺ wherever he goes and whatever he does. Right? So for the next 3 years, Lubaba will send off her son, and her son will stay by the side of the Prophet ﷺ through everything. And so that's why you have the narration of the Prophet ﷺ riding with Abdullah ibn Abbas on the back of his riding animal and speaking to him and saying, Ya ghulam inni wa'allimuka kalimat, O young man, let me teach you some words. احفظ الله يحفظك احفظ الله تجده تجاهك, until the end of the very famous hadith, be mindful of Allah and Allah will protect you. Be mindful of Allah and you will find Him in front of you, until the end of the hadith. So you start to find this connection, this beautiful connection that develops between Abdullah, her son, and the Prophet ﷺ in those 3 years. You also have a person, a young man, who asks permission to sleep in the house of the Prophet ﷺ on the night that his aunt, radiallahu ta'ala anha, Maymuna, is with the Prophet ﷺ. So you have Abdullah, her son, who will go and sleep at the feet of the Prophet ﷺ and Maymuna, radiallahu ta'ala anha, and will carefully observe the Prophet ﷺ's Qiyam al-Layl, his nighttime habits, to narrate it to us and to teach us what the Prophet ﷺ did with his Qiyam al-Layl and how he woke up for his Qiyam al-Layl. You have the young man that became the wudu of the Prophet ﷺ. He would fetch the water for the Prophet ﷺ. So when the Prophet ﷺ would intend to make wudu, he'd already find that the water has been prepared for him. He'd say, who did it? Abdullah did it. And the Prophet ﷺ would hold him and make dua for him.
1: 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Assalamu alaikum. 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

0: You need help. And we go to parents and we go to friends and we go to everyone, and then no one will help. Sometimes you ask for help too much. So when you ask people too much, they even get fed up, so they don't help. When you cannot get help, what do you do? When there's no help available, then finally you turn around and say, Ya Allah, and you save him for last. True? Really, it should be in the very beginning. Everything you do, I need Bismillah. You start with the niyyah. Allah, if there is khair, make it happen. If there is no khair, then my heart will not be attached. I won't get hurt by this. It'll be up to you. I'm going to go in your path. Ask him for help. Then ask people for help, and he will put the abilities. And if you ask people too much, they get annoyed. You ask Allah too much, you get Jannah.
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3: Hazrat Osama bin Zayd رضی اللہ تعالیٰ عنہ سے روایت ہے کہ میں نے نبی اکرم صلی اللہ علیہ وسلم کو فرماتے سنا کہ ہر قوم کی ایک آزمائش ہوتی ہے. میری امت کی آزمائش مال و دولت ہے.
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11: Assalamu alaikum. The following is a lecture series entitled Seerah of Prophet Muhammad sallallahu alaihi wasallam by Sheikh Yasir Qadi. We'd like to thank Sheikh Yasir Qadi for providing his material free of charge.
12: This is not an Arab phenomenon, it is a Jewish phenomenon. The Jews understood who is a prophet. The Arabs did not know who is a or what is a prophet. And that is why Allah says, لِتُذِرَ قَوْمًا مَا أَتَاهُم مِّن نَذِيرٍ مِّن قَبْلِكَ, that you can warn a nation who didn't have a prophet before them that they knew. Of course, the prophet Abraham was there, but his legacy was almost forgotten. They didn't really know what is a prophet. And so Allah says he had not sent a prophet before to the Arab nation. And therefore, when the Arabs heard of this, that you are a prophet of God, the only other nation that they knew who believed in prophets were the Jews and Christians. And so they sent emissaries to the Jews, they sent emissaries to the people of the book, in order to say, okay, this is a phenomenon that is from your religion, is happening in our culture. And we know it's not true. We don't believe in this. So why don't you tell us something that we can quiz the Prophet with? We can try to ask the Prophet ﷺ. And obviously, because they thought he was a false prophet, he was not going to be able to answer. So his lies will be exposed. And so they sent a number of delegations to Medina. At that time it's called Yathrib. And that is because Yathrib was the only place that were Jews living close by. And so they sent a number of delegations to Yathrib. In one such delegation, the Ahli Kitab said, ask him about Isaac and Yaqub, Jacob and Joseph, Yusuf. Because that is their lineage. The Jews are Bani Israel. And who is Israel? Israel is, who is Israel? Yaqub. Right? So ask him about Ya'qub and his father and his son. Ask him about what happened to the family of Ya'qub. And so they went to the Prophet and they asked him about the family of Ya'qub and Yusuf. And Allah revealed all of Surah Yusuf as a response to that. And Allah says in Surah Yusuf that you didn't know this story. You were not there when they plotted against Yusuf. And already at Tafsir Surah Yusuf, we talked about this. Right? Now we link it to the seerah. That this is one of those questions the Jews asked the Arabs to ask the Prophet Muhammad, because the Arabs, the Quraysh, had no clue who Joseph was. And so the Prophet is quizzed, do you know who is Ya'qub, who is Jacob, and the family of Jacob, and what happened to the family of Jacob? The inner struggle between the children of Ya'qub. So the Prophet answered miraculously in one of the most beautiful surahs in the Quran that we spent 3-4 months doing the tafsir of. And all of this goes back to one point of trying to quiz the Prophet. Another famous incident occurred also, and this is again in the early Meccan phase, that they sent a delegation to the Yathrib and they asked, what should we ask? Tell us some quiz questions to ask. And so they said, there are three questions we can tell you. Nobody would know this except a true prophet from the Prophet.

experiences that are legends. And number three, ask him about the ruh. What is the ruh and what is it made of? Where is it coming from? And so, and this is a report in Tirmidhi, and it is slightly weak, but again, it's we don't have a problem with weak traditions overall. The Prophet ﷺ, when he was asked these three questions, he responded confidently that come back to me tomorrow and I will tell you the answers to these three questions. And because he was overconfident, and because he didn't say insha'Allah, and this shows us who is the Rabb and who is the one who is the servant. This shows us who is the master and who is the slave of Allah. And the slave of Allah is not a derogatory title, it is the highest honor. And Allah calls the Prophet ﷺ the slave of Allah 4 times in the Quran. 4 times. وَلَمَّا قَامَ عَبْدُ اللَّهِ. Right? سُبْحَانَ الَّذِي أَسْرَى بِعَبْدِهِ تَبَارَكَ الَّذِي نَزَّلَ الْفُرْقَانَ عَلَى عَبْدِهِ. 4 times Allah calls the Prophet ﷺ abd. And this is not derogatory, it is the height of praise, because Allah is saying, this man is my chosen servant. He is my perfect worshipper. There is no honor for a human higher than being a worshipper of Allah and a slave of Allah. And so Allah says, this is my slave. And therefore, the Prophet ﷺ expressed overconfidence and he didn't say insha'Allah. And so instead of one day, it was dragged on to 2 weeks. And the Quraysh began to mock the Prophet ﷺ that what has your false spirit abandoned you? What has happened? And eventually Allah revealed, as you all know, Surah Al-Kahf. All of Surah Al-Kahf came down. Surah Al-Kahf was a response to these three questions. And these three questions are all answered in Surah Al-Kahf. Of course, the story of Kahf comes from the men of the cave. Right? Tell them the story of the men in the cave, what happened. And so details are given that even the Jews did not know. But these are found in the Quran. Similarly, the Prophet was asked about the man who traveled all over the world from east to west and nobody knew who he was. And so Allah revealed that this is Dhul Qarnayn. Now, point here, some people say that Dhul Qarnayn was Alexander the Great. There is not just no evidence for this, it is in fact contrary to many things that we know. Alexander the Great was a well-known pagan. His sheikh was Aristotle. Aristotle was the private tutor of Alexander the Great, and there is no question that Alexander the Great was a pagan idol worshipper, and Aristotle was a believer in the gods of the Greek mythology. And so Dhul Qarnayn is not Alexander, and there's other things as well, which is not the place to get into, but Dhul Qarnayn is a figure we don't know who he is. He's not mentioned in Western sources, but he seems to have been a worldwide traveler. Was he a prophet or not? Scholars have differed about this, whether he was a prophet or just a king. Allah knows best. And then the third question was about the spirit, and Allah revealed in the Quran, وَيَسْأَلُونَكَ عَنِ الرُّوحِ قُلِ الرُّوحُ مِنْ أَمْرِ رَبِّي وَمَا أُوتِيتُ مِنَ الْعِلْمِ إِلَّا قَلِيلًا. They ask you about the spirit. The spirit is from the affairs of Allah, from the mysteries of Allah, and no one knows about the spirit no one knows about knowledge. None of you have been given knowledge except for a little bit. And therefore, the spirit, Allah did not answer about it. But he answered that this is of the mysteries of Allah that you're never going to know. And so the trick question was in fact answered in that the Jews knew that nobody has knowledge of the spirit. And so if he had answered a detailed knowledge, then it would have been against the question. Because the question was a trap, it was a trick question, that the spirit is one of the mysteries of Allah, nobody will understand what is the human soul. وَيَسْأَلُونَكَ عَنِ الرُّوحِ. And so the Jews, now the other two questions, facts came out, right? The third question was a double trick, if you get the point here, right? And the answer was no answer. Because if he had answered, he would have shown, according to the Jewish knowledge, that he is not a prophet. Because certain knowledges Allah has kept to himself. And of the knowledge that he has kept to himself is the nature of the spirit. And to this day, we don't really know what the spirit is, right? Modern science doesn't even believe in it anymore, right? But all of mankind, one of the interesting points, every single culture on earth, every single civilization that has been documented, even ones that we have discovered in the past, 2 or 3 or 4 things are common amongst all of them. And again, this is an anthropology tangent, but just for your information, number one, religiosity. We have never discovered, and there will never be, a discovery of an atheistic nation. It's against human nature to not believe in a God, right? And so every single society that we've come across, modern or pre-modern, that is still living in the jungles of Brazil or Africa,

0: Kaurava, the Aborigines, or pre-modern, they have, number one, religiosity. Number two, they believe in the human soul. Every single nation on earth, every single society has beliefs in the human soul. Number three, they believe in evil spirits. Call them ghosts, call them jinns, call them ghouls. They believe in a power, an entity beyond our entity. Other things as well that comes to mind right now, subhanAllah, very amazing thing. Every single society believes in a great flood myth. It's called the great flood myth because modern anthropologists consider it to be a myth, right? But the fact of the matter is that every single society believes that there was a massive flood. Now this is something, Google it, if you don't believe me, look this up yourself. The Aborigines have a flood myth. The Native American Indians, who have been cut off from Western civilization for, you know, 10,000 years, they've been cut off from before Columbus came. They've been cut off for 10,000 years. And they have a great flood myth, that they have this notion that a great flood destroyed all of humanity, and they have a savior. The ancient Hindus, the Vedas, if you look at the Vedas, the ancient Hindu scriptures, they have a flood myth, and they say that from the waters of the flood, the one man came. And what is the name of this man in Hinduism? Does any person remember from India, Pakistan? This is folklore. Well, it's Indian folklore. Manu, Noah. Manu, the Noah is there. Manu is the man. This is in the ancient Vedas, right? Even the N-A is there, but they have an M in front of it, Manu. My point being, this was a trick question. The Jews knew nobody has the knowledge of the Ruh. And so if the Prophet had answered, he would have actually shown that he's not a true prophet, right? And so he answered the first two in detail, and that's in Surah Al-Kahf. And the third one in Surah Al-Kahf clearly also says that no one knows the Ruh, and you have only been given a little bit about knowledge. So this was another tactic that they tried, and they failed in this tactic as well. The ninth tactic that they used is outright torture. Outright torture. Now, as we said over and over again, the Arabs of old were a tribal society. Everything was based upon tribalism. And therefore, your protection is based upon who will protect you. Not the law, not the government, but rather your own tribe. And therefore, those who had tribal bonds, like the Prophet ﷺ, like Abu Bakr, like others, they were somewhat protected. Somewhat. Even though they too faced hardships. We'll talk about that as well today and inshallah next Wednesday. But overall, their status of Quraysh, being Quraysh, protected them. However, as we know, many of the earliest converts were from the slaves and the mawali. A mawali, a mawla, is a very common term. You'll find it in Islamic literature. You'll find it in the seerah. A mawla is a freed slave. And in those days, a slave could be freed for many reasons. Of them is that a freed slave had more liberty than an actual slave. And so many times an owner would free a slave and then make him a mawla. And what this means is that in English is called a client relationship. What this means is that the freed slave is still, you know, the concept of indentured servants is something similar to that, right? Is that it's not fully free, but the man owes his allegiance to his master. And this is called mawla. And in Islam, Islam came and gave some rules for mawla. And therefore, you know, there's even mawlas in Islam as well. So we said that there was outright torture to the slaves and the mawali, the abid and the awali, mawali. Sa'id ibn Jubayr asked Ibn Abbas, Sa'id ibn Jubayr is the main student of Ibn Abbas. Sa'id ibn Jubayr asked Ibn Abbas, how did the pagans torture the Muslims? What happened? So he's inquisitive. What is happening in early Islam? Was the torture really that bad? Now again, these are Sa'id ibn Jubayr. There are no seerah books he's reading. His knowledge comes from living authorities. Ibn Abbas is a living authority. And so Sa'id ibn Jubayr asked Ibn Abbas, what happened? So Ibn Abbas responded that the believers were tortured in early Islam so severely, and they were starved and they were deprived of water until they could not even sit up out of pain. They would have to be almost semi-conscious on the ground. And until one of them would be told, is Allat and Al-Uzza your God? And they would respond, yes, Allat is my God. Yes, Al-Uzza is my God. Just to get rid of the torture. In fact, Ibn Abbas says, so much so that if an insect passed by them, and they would have been asked, is this insect your God? They would have responded, yes, it is my God, just to get rid of that torture. And as we know in Islam, alhamdulillah, we have this concession given that if you are tortured to death, then you're tortured almost to death, you may say whatever you want and your heart remains firm in Islam. The main culprit behind all of this torture was none other than Abu Jahl. Abu Jahl was the main culprit, and Abu Jahl had a series of tactics he would do. If the person who converted was from the noblemen of Quraysh, then he could not touch him. So he would begin verbal abuse, and he would taunt and ridicule without touching him, because if you touched him, the Quraysh would respond back. If he were a businessman who's doing business with the Quraysh, then he would initiate a boycott. No more buying and selling in Mecca. And if he were from the slave and the mawali, then Abu Jahl would tell the owners, and he would participate himself in physically trying to kill or torture slaves. And so Abu Jahl participated in multiple torture sessions. And as you know, Abu Jahl, the Prophet ﷺ called him the Fir'aun of my ummah. There is nobody who is more evil in early Islam than Abu Jahl. Even Abu Lahab is not as vile and cursed as Abu Jahl is. And there's a famous story in Bukhari by Abdullah ibn Mas'ud radiallahu ta'ala, who said that the first group of seven who embraced Islam, he mentioned them. They were himself, Ibn Mas'ud was one of those, Abu Bakr and Ammar and his mother Sumayya and Suhaib and Bilal and Al-Miqdad. These are the names that Ibn Mas'ud mentions, that himself, Abu Bakr, Ammar ibn Yasir, his mother Sumayya, Suhaib, Bilal, Suhaib is the Roman, Suhaib al-Rumi, Bilal al-Habashi, and al-Miqdad. And then he goes on. As for the Prophet sallallahu alayhi wa sallam, Allah protected him through his uncle Abu Talib. And this shows us the wisdom of why Abu Talib remained a pagan till he died. I mentioned this 2 weeks ago. As for the Prophet ﷺ, his uncle protected him. Allah protected him through his uncle. Also notice the beautiful way of phrasing it. Allah protected him through his uncle. He didn't say his uncle protected him, because all of it goes back to Allah. Allah protected him through his uncle. As for Abu Bakr, then Allah protected him through his own tribe, the Banu Qahafa. Allah protected him through his own tribe. And as for the rest of them, then the Quraysh rounded them up and began torturing them. So the rest of them are Ammar, his mother Sumayya, Suhaib, Bilal, and Al-Miqdad. And he mentions they would sometimes put iron on their bodies and take them out into the sand and leave them there. And every one of them, this is Ibn Mas'ud narrating, every one of them eventually gave up and said what the Quraysh wanted them to say. Of course, this is allowed, nothing wrong with that. So others that we mentioned, they basically gave up and they said what they wanted to say, except for Bilal ibn Abi Rabah, Bilal al-Habashi. Except for Bilal, Ibn Mas'ud says, Bilal considered his soul not worth anything in front of Allah. He was willing to give up his soul. He considered his soul insignificant, and he refused to budge one bit. And so they concentrated their efforts on him, and they did to him what they did to nobody else. And Ibn Mas'ud said, I myself saw that Bilal was handed over to the ruffians, the teenagers, the gangs of Mecca. You know, every society has riffraff. Every society has people who just do, you know, I mean, they don't have any life of their own. And they're just people who live for the moment, the pleasures. And so Bilal was handed over to this group of ruffians, of gangs. And they would run around with a rope around his neck and drag him through the streets of Medina. All the while he was saying, Ahadun Ahad, Ahadun Ahad. This is what Bilal is famous for. He is crying Tawheed, he is crying the oneness of Allah Azza wa Jal. And of course, it didn't help that the owner of Bilal The owner of Bilal was one of the worst of the Quraysh, and that is Umayyah ibn Khalaf. Umayyah ibn Khalaf personally participated in the torture of Bilal. Now realize it's a delicate line that you're drawing, because slaves are very expensive materials and goods, right? Slaves are more expensive than camels. Slaves are more expensive than houses. And therefore, if you want to punish your slave, you are harming your own income. You see the conundrum here, that slaves are precious property. You know, many people daydream once upon a time there were slaves and whatnot, and we wish we could have them. Oh, they'd be loved. But yeah, the point being, the slaves are much more expensive. You know, you don't think they're like $5-$10. They would have been in the equivalent of $50,000, $100,000, right? And so it's a massive amount of money. It's counterintuitive to beat your own slave, because you want him to live a long life, and you want him to serve you, right? So this shows us the depths of their animosity. It shows us how much hatred they have. They are destroying their most precious property, because human life is the most precious property that they own. You can buy an animal for much cheaper than you can buy a slave. And for them to be torturing the slaves in this manner really shows the depths of their own profanity, if you like. And so Umayyah ibn Khalaf would, he had a sadistic streak, it's pretty obvious when you read the stories. Umayyah ibn Khalaf would personally take Bilal into the desert in the morning and put a large rock. He had other slaves as well. The other slaves would put a rock on his chest and leave him there without food, without water, trapped and pinned under the rock. Throughout the day, when the sun is now at its zenith and its height, and many people narrate to us, more than one, Hassan ibn Thabit, who is from Medina, he's an Ansari, of course at the time he's not a Muslim, Hassan ibn Thabit says, I remember doing Hajj in the days of Jahiliyyah. I remember doing Hajj and I saw how severely Bilal was being tortured, and I wondered how he is still alive. This is Hassan ibn Thabit speaking. Amr ibn al-As, also one of the, he's one of the leaders of the Quraysh. Amr ibn al-As, he himself narrates that when he was not a Muslim, Amr was not a Muslim, I passed by Bilal when he was being punished upon the rocks of the desert. The rocks were so hot, this is Amr ibn al-As saying, that if I were to have put raw meat on them, eventually would have cooked and I could have eaten it. The rocks were so hot in this desert sun that it's, you can cook literally on it, and this is literally true, it's not just a phrase like that, and Bilal was there for the entire day. And I heard him saying, أَكْفُرُ بِاللَّاتِ وَالْعُزَّى وَأُؤْمِنُ بِاللَّهِ, I reject Allah and Al-Uzzah, and I will believe in Allah subhanahu wa ta'ala. And so Umayyah continued to try to punish him, but he refused to budge, and he kept on saying, أَحَدٌ أَحَدٌ أَحَدٌ أَحَدٌ. And many years later, Urwat ibn Zubayr, the nephew of Aisha, narrated, that Bilal was tortured by the people of Mecca and by Umayyah ibn Khalaf in particular, but he never even gave them one word to please them. In other words, he didn't budge one word. Most of the others who were tortured, they had to collapse and they agreed. And they are completely forgiven. Allah knows we would have given up way before even they had. But Bilal was one of those few who remained all the way to the end. And look at how Allah subhanahu wa ta'ala rewarded him. For we as Muslims firmly believe that there's an expression, memorize this expression, it's a common expression in Arabic, and it goes back to our religion, even though it's not a hadith. A lot of people think it is a hadith. Al-jaza'u min jinsi al-amal. The reward or the punishment will be the exact same as what you were doing to get that reward or that punishment. Al jazaa al ihsan illa al ihsan. If you do ihsan, Allah will give you ihsan. And if you do evil, Allah will give you evil. So your reward will be based upon, will be the same type as what you did. And so will your punishment be. Al jazaa'u min jinsil amal. And this is a maxim, this is a rule that we apply in our religion, that Allah Azza wa Jalla will either punish or reward based upon and in the same type of what you did. So look here, this is Bilal. He is yelling at the top of his lungs. He's screaming, Ahadun Ahad, Ahadun Ahad. Hassan ibn Thabit can hear his torture. He cannot hear what Umayyah is saying. All he can hear is Bilal screaming out, I reject Allah and Al-Uzza, and I believe in Allah. And so he hears the torture, Wherever he is in Mecca, he can hear it. Eventually, what is Bilal rewarded with? We all know Bilal is rewarded by becoming the first and the most important and the only official muadhin of the Prophet Muhammad sallallahu alaihi wasallam. As he was calling out the unity of Allah in Mecca, persecuted and alone, eventually when Islam reached its pinnacle and it became powerful, he would announce the unity of Allah instead of in humiliation at the pinnacle of Izzah. And he would announce the best and the most perfect adhan. Because when the dream of the adhan was told to the Prophet ﷺ, one of the Sahaba said, "I saw a dream about the adhan." The Prophet ﷺ himself chose Bilal and he said, "Go teach Bilal this because he has the best voice amongst you." He has the best voice amongst you. So the Prophet ﷺ chose Bilal to be the muadhin. And therefore, the voice that was persecuted for the sake of Allah, the voice that was calling out one, one, one, was the voice that is calling out Allahu Akbar, Ashhadu an la ilaha illallah, Ashhadu anna Muhammadur Rasulullah. And when the Prophet ﷺ reconquered Mecca in the 8th year of the Hijrah, and he cleansed it of all of the idols, the first thing that he did, he commanded Bilal to climb on top of the Kaaba. And that very Bilal, whose voice of Ahadun Ahad could be heard in the valleys of Mecca, being persecuted, right? That same voice was then hoisted on top of the Kaaba at the pinnacle of honor, at the height of dignity, and he was told to give the first adhan ever in the sacred precincts of the Haram. And so the first voice to ever call out Tawheed in Mecca, all the valleys of Mecca, out loud, was the voice of Bilal ibn Abi Rabah. And look at how Allah rewarded Bilal as he was being persecuted by the Quraysh. Allah subhanahu wa ta'ala rewarded him. And look at the blessings of the Muadhin. SubhanAllah, so many blessings of the Muadhin that our Prophet ﷺ said.
1: 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Assalamu alaikum. In Luton and its surrounding areas, it is now time for Salat al-Asr.
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2: Assalamu alaikum. The following is a lecture series entitled Seerah of Prophet Muhammad sallallahu alaihi wasallam by Sheikh Yasir Qadi. We'd like to thank Sheikh Yasir Qadi for providing his material free of charge.
3: Our Prophet sallallahu said that if people knew how much reward would be in the giving the adhan and in standing in the first row, and they had no other way out other than by drawing lots, they would have drawn lots in order to give adhan or to stand in the first row. What this means is that the fact of the matter is that people don't know how important it is, and so, you know, whoever first come, first serve, and you know, whatever, it's no big deal. But if they really understood how much blessing was there, then they would not just give it up, and they would demand, let's be fair here, we'll just have anonymous lots. It's going to pull, who gets to have the first row, who gets to have the adhan, if they knew how blessed it was. And the Prophet ﷺ said, hadith is in Ibn Majah, that any muadhin who gives adhan, whatever hears his adhan from animate or inanimate object, min rutbin wala yabis, it literally means wet or dry, but the meaning of wet in Arabic here is it's moist, meaning it's a living entity. Yabis, it means rock and stone and trees, right? So no entity, living or dead, animate or inanimate, will hear the adhan except that it will testify for him. And the hadith in Bukhari, the Prophet ﷺ said to a shepherd I have been told to a shepherd, whenever you are in your lands, give the adhan. Even if you are alone, it's sunnah to give the adhan, because no jinn or ints will hear your voice except that on the day of judgment they will testify to what you have said. So they will testify to your iman. Now, subhanAllah, can anybody click 1 plus 1 together here? The one person who's giving adhan in front of the Prophet ﷺ, right? What did the Prophet ﷺ say? Whoever hears the adhan, what will he do? Testify on behalf of the muadhin, right? And who was the muadhin of the Prophet ﷺ by designation and appointment? Bilal. And whose adhan did the Prophet ﷺ hear? 5 times a day in Medina, back and forth, morning and evening, for 10 years here, and then in Mecca as well, whatever they gave the adhan and Darul Arqam, as we're going to talk about, at least 11, 12 years, right? He is hearing non-stop, every single time, the voice of Bilal. And he is the one saying that the muadhin, whoever hears his voice, will testify on behalf of the muadhin on the day of judgment. So subhanAllah, look at how the daraja, the maqam of Bilal ibn Abi Rabah, and of course our Prophet has many more hadith about the blessings of the adhan. Of course, of them is the famous hadith in Bukhari, that the muadhins will have the longest necks on the day of judgment. What does it mean they're going to have the longest necks? It doesn't mean they're going to be like giraffes. Atwaru a'naqan, it's an expression in Arabic, it could mean they will have the greatest honor, because again, Arabs love the classical Arabic loves symbolism, right? And so when you look up to somebody, this means he is worthy of honor, right? And therefore, if he has a long neck, this means, even in English we say, I'm looking up to you, even in English, you know, even though he might be shorter than you, looking down at him, right? But I'm looking up to you, meaning you respect him. Okay, and so the meaning of the muadhin will have the longest neck, it primarily means they will be the most respected on the day of judgment, right? All of these are hadith about the blessings of the muadhin, and the official muadhin of the Prophet ﷺ is Bilal. Another early name that we just mentioned is Khabbab, Khabbab ibn al-Arat. And Khabbab ibn al-Arat was one of the first 10 converts of Islam as well, and he was a slave, an Arab slave, and generally they treated Arab slaves better than non-Arabs. You know, as you know, it was a racist society, so Arab slaves had it a little bit better. And so Bilal really was the most tortured, because he was not even an Arab, he was an Abyssinian. And by the way, I have to point out here as well, subhanAllah, look at the psychology of that society, that the riffraff, the ruffians, the youth, can torture this slave and drag him through the streets with a with a rope around his neck. I mean, this is the height of barbarity, right? And even if these teenagers that they're giving Bilal over to, these ruffians, they have nothing at stake other than sadistic pleasure, basically, right? And the only way that you can get away with this as a society is to dehumanize a group of people. Consider them to be just not even human. And we've seen in history what the Nazis did to the Jews, right? That you have no sympathy, no mercy, mother, woman, child, doesn't matter, elderly. It's just the sense, or not just to the Jews, to the Gypsies, to the Romanians, to anybody they didn't like. The Nazis had this, we are superior. And therefore, anybody who's not of their race becomes he's not even human. And therefore, whatever happens, society doesn't pay attention. You see, all of society sees this torture happening to Bilal. They don't blink an eyelid. Because for them, Bilal is not human. Because, you see what I'm saying? It's just, they're not considering any respect given because he's not an Arab or he's not a Qurashi. Especially Qurashi. And of course, and that's why Islam came and demolished this whole jahiliyyah of having caste systems based upon one's lineage and based upon one's skin color. The Arab slaves, and there were Arab slaves as well, obviously non-Qurashi, there was no such thing as a Qurashi slave, obviously, right? All slaves are from inferior classes. You cannot enslave your own. And so you have Iraqi slaves, you have Yemeni slaves, slaves that are, you know, Ibn Mas'ud is from a tribe in Yemen. Right, so he's one of the Arab slaves. Khabbab ibn Arat was one of the Arab slaves. And his master actually was female, not a male. And her name was Ummi Anmar. And Ummi Anmar purchased Khabbab because Khabbab was a sword maker. He was a forger, an ironsmith. And he would hammer out swords. He would make swords for the people of Mecca. And he was one of the earliest converts to Islam. And when Ummi Anmar found out that he converted, she immediately went and gathered a gang together. She's a woman. What's she going to do? Right? So she gathers others together. She didn't have a husband. She gathered others together and told them to beat up Al-Khabbab. Al-Khabbab ibn Arat said that I came back and I saw a whole group of Quraysh around me at my place of work, and they began to taunt and ridicule me about where were you, what have you done, until I confessed I'm a Muslim. They had been told by Ummi Anmar. And when I confessed I'm a Muslim, they began hitting me so much, the next thing I woke up and I was bodied and bloodied and bruised. He didn't even remember what had happened because they completely beat him up. And his masters, Ummi Anmar, would many times, when he was working in the to make that iron and to make the swords, she would take some of that iron that he had just taken out and she would use it to burn the back of Khabbab ibn al-Arat. Now Khabbab cannot do anything physical because if he does, he's going to die. This is a Qurayshi lady. So he would use it to burn the back of Khabbab ibn al-Arat. And many years later, when Umar was the Khalifa, Khabbab ibn al-Arat visited Umar once in Medina. And so Khabbab said, tell me some of the stories about Ummi Anmar. Tell me, what did she used to do to you? He didn't say anything. He just turned around and he took off his shirt and he showed his back to Umar ibn al-Khattab. And Umar said, wallahi, I have never seen anything as I have seen today. And he made him sit with him on the majlis and he gave him a lot of honor. And subhanAllah, once the Prophet ﷺ passed by Khabbab and the screams were coming from his shop. And so the Prophet ﷺ passed by and he sees what Ummi Anmar is doing. Ummi Anmar is taking that iron and putting it on, and basically you can imagine the worst type of torture. There is no torture worse than fire, right? And that is why in our religion, in fact, we are prohibited, even when the state has to kill and execute, we are prohibited from execution and killing by fire. The Prophet ﷺ said, hadith is in Bukhari, no one is allowed to kill by fire except the creator of the fire. Or no one can punish by the fire except the creator of the fire. Because fire is the worst type of torture imaginable. It is, nothing is more painful than that. And Khabbab was tortured by this cultering metal put on his back over and over again. When the Prophet ﷺ saw him in this state, he raised his hand, he said, oh Allah, please help Khabbab, unsur Khabbab, help him against his enemy. Be on his side against his enemy. And subhanAllah, that's it, the dua came. And so what happened? A few days later, Ummi Anmar woke up And she had a type of sickness and disease that she was acting like a rabid dog, panting around and crawling around the house. She became like completely, she lost her senses. And the doctors of Mecca came, whoever was, they had their own ways of medicine, and they said, that's the only cure that we can think of is that she be cauterized. And what is cauterization? It is to burn the skin. Those they had a system of burning the skin, which is still practiced in some cultures and countries, that a small wound is maybe burned or festered or something like this. And so they said, this is a type of disease. We had the only cure that we can think of that might possibly work is to cauterize her on the back and the head. And so this was done to her. كَمَا تَدِينُ تُدَانَ الْجِزَاءُ بِنْ جِنْسِ الْعَمَلِ. This was done to her, and she died as a result of this. And that was just her punishment in this dunya. Ask for what awaits her in the next. Allah subhanahu wa ta'ala knows best. But this shows us, as we said, الْجَزَاءُ, what is the maxim in Arabic? الْجَزَاءُ مِنْ جِنْسِ الْعَمَلِ. Right? The same thing, or in Arabic is also كَمَا تَدِينُ تُدَانَ. As you do it, it shall be done unto you. And the torture of Khabbab was in fact so severe that it was Al-Khabbab who went to the Prophet ﷺ, and I'll mention this hadith, if not today, the next Wednesday. It was Al-Khabbab who went to the Prophet ﷺ, when the Prophet ﷺ was sitting in the shade of the Kaaba, along with another group of Sahaba. This is in Bukhari. And Al-Khabbab was the one who said, Ya Rasulullah, ila mata? For how long? How long can we bear this, Ya Rasulullah? How long are we going to be tortured like this? Can't you just ask Allah to bring about izzah and glory? Can't you just get rid of this state of humiliation? And there's a famous hadith in Sahih Bukhari, and the Prophet ﷺ was sitting with his back against the Kaaba, the shade of the Kaaba. He stood, or he put his back up, and he said, verily the people before you were tortured more than you. And he mentioned some of their tortures, that they would be sawed in half and this and that would happen, and this would not prevent them from worshipping Allah subhanahu wa ta'ala. Verily I tell you that Allah will fulfill this matter. لَيُتِمَّنَّ اللَّهُ هَذَا الْأَمْرِ. Allah will fulfill this matter. You are complaining to me about persecution and humiliation. A time will come when a woman can travel from Hadramaut to Sana'a, i.e. in the periphery regions, far away from Mecca. And there's so much safety for her. The only thing she's worried about is a wolf attacking her sheep. She's scared of Allah, and then she's scared of a wolf attacking her sheep. It would be so much security in the land. You're worried about this from now. This is Al-Khabbab is the one. Of course, Al-Khabbab, what else do we know about Al-Khabbab? Who can tell me? A very famous story about Al-Khabbab. No, that's not Al-Khabbab ibn al-Arat. That's Hudhayfa ibn al-Yaman. Khabbab should ring a bell among some people. Famous story of Khabbab. Umar ibn al-Khattab's sister. Umar comes to his sister's house to kill her, remember? And who is in the house of Fatima bint al-Khattab? Khabbab. And this shows us that even as a slave, he's secretly volunteering his time to teach Islam to other people. As a slave, he's going secretly to the house of other people to teach them the Quran. And this shows us that he was one of the more knowledgeable of the Sahaba. And Al-Khabbab participated, now his master, his mistress died. Al-Khabbab participated in all of the expeditions of the Prophet ﷺ, and he lived up until the 17th year of the Hijrah. Now, Umar had an interesting policy. This I'm talking a little bit different subject here. Abu Bakr had one policy, Umar had another. Abu Bakr had a policy that all of the Sahaba should get the same salary from the government. And when he was asked about this, he goes, who am I to prefer one over another? Allah knows who has taqwa. Everybody should get the same stipend. Everybody gets the same salary, right? Umar, when he came, he said, no, I don't agree with this policy. Those who accepted Islam earliest will get grade A pay. And grade B will be those who accept in the second, third, fourth. And the lowest pay will be for those who accepted Islam the last. Now, ironically, and of course, this is Umar here, that put him at a grade C, basically. Right? There was a whole group of people before him. And this shows us that he's not doing this to prefer himself. Because even he is basically not even the first batch, not the second batch, he's in 6th, 7th BH. He's way after all of these people. So Khabbab is getting one of the highest salaries any Muslim is getting, because he's of the top 10. Right? The top 10 is still alive. I mean, Abu Bakr was there and a few more were there. Bilal and Khabbab. This batch were getting the largest salary from Baytul Mal. And so Khabbab, with this salary, he was living in Kufa at the time. He built himself a modest house and he built a, or he had a Sunduq al-Mal. It's like a treasure box, let's say, that was open, no key. And it was known in the city, anybody who has any monetary problems can simply take it from the house of Khabbab with no questions asked. You come and you take whatever you need and you go. No questions asked. So the money that he got, he is spending it basically, you know, the bulk of it is spent on the fuqara, and he has built for himself a house. And when he was about to die, it's a famous story of Khabbab, when he was about to die, he began to cry on his deathbed. And the people around him and his children said, "Why are you crying? You have suffered so much, you have reached the highest level, and you will meet the Prophet ﷺ." And he died, by the way, in 37 AH, if I'm not mistaken, 37 AHs. "So why are you crying?" And so he said, "I am not crying out of pain. I'm not crying out of fear of meeting Allah subhanahu wa ta'ala. I am crying because of what you see around you, this house. What will I answer Allah for my luxurious living? Verily, I was with a group of people. All of us were on equal footing. And all of us were being tortured and punished. But every one of them has gone before me without tasting the sweetness of this world. And Allah has left me to enjoy the fruits of this world. And I am scared that because I've enjoyed the fruits of this world, my share of the next will not be as much as the share of my companions." SubhanAllah. He's crying about this because he's saying, "I knew a group," and then he was brought his coffin. Now he is a wealthy man now, even though he's not living a wealthy life, but he is. And his coffin, beautiful large sheet, is being prepared in front of him. He's on his deathbed. He's literally going to die the same day. And he gets to cry again. And he goes, "Wallahi, I remember Hamza, the uncle of the Prophet ﷺ. He didn't even have enough cloth for his own kafan. If they covered his face, his legs would be bare. And if they covered his legs, his face would be bare. And here I have this luxurious kafan in front of me. What will I meet Allah subhanahu wa ta'ala with?" And so this is Al-Khabbab ibn al-Arad, subhanAllah. What a story of Iman. And this is one of the earliest converts of Islam as well. Again, there's so many stories. And again, it's interesting and important to know these stories. I mean, of course, the story that I grew up with was my favorite story because that was the name my father gave me. The story of Yasir and his family, right? Because Yasir and his wife Sumayya and their son Ammar, of course Ammar is named because of this as well, my own son Ammar, and I was Abu Ammar even before I met Umm Ammar, right? I had taken the kunya Abu Ammar because I had made it up. I wasn't searching for any Sumayya, don't worry, my wife is sitting in the back, don't worry, it's like, alhamdulillah, it was all written, alhamdulillah. But I was already Abu Ammar, because of course of the name of Ammar. And of course the family of Yasir and the family of Ammar is one of the best known examples of the sacrifices of early Islam. And subhanAllah, one of the things that is really touching about this story is that in every one of these cases, it is the person himself being tortured. But in the case of Yasir and Sumayya, and they had two sons, Abdullah and Ammar, they are a family being tortured in front of each other. And that's why their story is even more pitiful. Because wallahi, every man to think of being tortured himself is tough enough. Then to think of your wife and your children being tortured in front of you, I mean, this is the nightmare of nightmares. We cannot get worse than this. And this is what happened with Yasir and with Sumayya, that they are tortured with their two children. And Abdullah was the older son and Ammar was the younger son. And so all four of them are slaves. And again, they are from a slave client of Arabs, and their Mawla tribe was the Banu Bakr. And so they're being tortured in front of one another. There's a lot of narrations about how they were killed, but one thing is for sure is that Yasir and Sumayya became the first martyrs of Islam, one after the other. Yasir and Sumayya became the first martyrs of Islam, and their torture was the most pitiable in all of Mecca. And that is why the Prophet ﷺ is authentic, and the hadith is authentic. And of course, I love this hadith as well. The Prophet ﷺ said, "Sabran ala Yasir, fa inna maw'idakum al-jannah, We ask Allah Azza wa Jalla to make that dua applicable to all of us, inshaAllah ta'ala. The Prophet said, "Be patient, O family of Yasir, sabran ala Yasir." And this is when he passed them by and they were all being tortured in front of his eyes and he couldn't do anything. SubhanAllah, can you imagine how painful it must be even for our Prophet to see this torture and not be able to do anything? So he said, "Be patient, O family of Yasir. Indeed, your place that is appointed for you by Allah, it is Jannah." And so Yasir was the first to die, and people have differed, or the authorities have differed about exactly how. Some people say that he was dragged in the streets with a rope, others say that horses pulled him apart. We don't know what brutal pleasure they took, and this made his wife Sumayya, of course, even more full of iman and bitter and angry. And one, maybe the next day, we don't know, again, stories are so scant here, tried to do research, and we really don't have much, but we just know that when Abu Jahl then came to her, she rebuked Abu Jahl, "As a slave, you don't do this," right? And he killed her in this brutal, vicious, inhumane manner. And this is in front of Ammar and Muhammad. And so the two are killed like this, and then they turn on Muhammad, and eventually they kill him. This is all happening one after the other. And then they turn on Ammar ibn Yasir. And this time he's probably around 15 years old. Probably a young, maybe even less than this. And they turn on him, and this kid has seen too much. He cannot take any more, and so he gives up and he succumbs. And he's the youngest of the four, so they let him go. And subhanAllah, he's just seen his father killed, his mother killed, he's seen his brother thrown into a ditch, and now he comes running to the Prophet ﷺ in Darul Arqam, and he's crying and he says, "Ya Rasulullah, I said statements of shirk. You know, what am I gonna do now?" Subhanallah, it's now blanked out. His mother, father become secondary because I've disobeyed Allah subhanahu wa ta'ala. What am I going to do? And Allah and the Prophet asked him, "How do you find your faith in your heart? Kayfa tajju qalbak?" You know, he goes, "As it always is. I haven't changed anything in here. They can only change this. They can't change this." And so the Prophet said, "If they return, then you return." In other words, if they do the same thing to you back, then you do back what you just did right now, not a problem. And Allah revealed Surah An-Nahl. Surah An-Nahl was revealed, and in Surah An-Nahl, Allah clearly mentions that إِلَّا مَنْ شَرَحَ الْكُفْرِ صَدْرًا فَعَلَيْهُ غَضَبٌ مِنَ اللَّهِ, that whoever says in a state of torture will be forgiven. This is in the Quran now, right? So إِلَّا مَنْ أُكْرِهَ وَقَلْبُهُ مُطْمَئِنٌّ بِالْإِيمَانِ, whoever is forced, but his heart is at peace with iman, this is the one Allah says not a problem. And of course, Ammar ibn Yasir became one of the most famous Sahaba. There are so many authentic hadith about Ammar ibn Yasir in Bukhari and Muslim, in so many books of hadith. Ammar lived a ripe life. He lived all the way until the fitna of Ali and Muawiyah. And Ammar ibn Yasir, the Prophet ﷺ said, iman has been filled in his heart all the way up until here. It's not just in his heart, it's up until his neck. His iman is just overflowing. And he said to Ammar that he used to call Ammar ibn Sumayya as a respect to Sumayya because of her death, right? The nickname of Ammar was Ibn Sumayya. So he said, Ibn Sumayyati ala al-fitra, that the son of Sumayya is upon the pure nature, that whenever he is faced with two choices, he always chooses the more correct of the two. And in the most famous hadith of Ammar ibn Yasir, because it's a political hadith as well, Ammar ibn Yasir, the Prophet said to him, "May Allah have mercy on you, O Ammar, you shall be killed by the rebel party. تَقْتُلُكَ الْفِئَةُ الْبَاغِيَةُ, you shall be killed by the rebel party." And subhanAllah, many, many, many years later after this hadith, 40 years after this hadith, in the civil war between Ali and Muawiyah, Ammar chose the side of Ali ibn Abi Talib. And in the Battle of Siffin, he died. He was killed by an arrow from the side of Muawiyah, right? And this hadith was then used as a huge victory point, that the more correct side was the side of Ali. Now we as Ahlul Sunnah, we never say anything bad about any of the Sahaba. And we say that Ali and Muawiyah both intended good, but the one was closer to the truth than the other. And we don't say evil about the other. And we say Allah will forgive all sides, رضي الله عنهم ورضوا عنه. and that was a great fitna and time of fitna. But later on, we can, you know, hindsight is 20/20. It's always easy to analyze after it happens, right? Later on, we can say that the more correct side was the side of Ali, right? And we say this for the sake of the truth and not because of any political correctness or reason. The more correct side was the side of Ali. Many other stories as well. Suhaib al-Rumi is a famous story as well. And by the way, these names, Ammar and Suhaib and Bilal, these three names, they were always mentioned together in the seerah. Why? Because they were very close friends. They were a gang of Muslims, a bunch of Muslims, right? And they were all young. Meaning in their 20s and 30s. So Ammar would have been the youngest. Ammar, Suhaib, and Bilal. These three. And these three, by the way, these are the three that once it was Abu Jahl and Utbah ibn Khalaf and Umayy ibn Khalaf, all of the leaders of the Quraysh, they began talking with the Prophet, and the Prophet became hopeful that yes, they're coming close to Islam. And then these three passed by. Suhaib, Bilal, and Ammar. And so Abu Jahl said, and he's worried that they're getting sympathetic, Abu Jahl said, O Muhammad sallallahu alaihi wasallam, how is it possible that if you're upon the truth, these people are following it before us? Look at his evidence is myself basically, right? If it was true, then I'd be following it. That's his evidence, mashallah.
0: Assalamu alaikum. You have been listening to the Seerah by Sheikh Yasir Qadhi. We would like to thank Sheikh Yasir Qadhi for providing his material free of charge. 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
5: Assalamu alaikum wa rahmatullah. 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That whoever holds tight my sunnah when there is corruption in my ummah, for him will be the reward of 100 martyrs.
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12: Hold on, sorry I'm late, guys. 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Okay. 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
13: Tonight's lecture is for all those striving to practice in a judgmental world. Perhaps you've walked into a room, and whether it was your workplace, your university, the lounge that you spent time in, or even a casual family gathering, you stepped away to go to pray, or you politely declined an inappropriate, casual conversation in an inappropriate sitting, or you chose to walk away from a juicy piece of gossip. And as you moved away, the room goes silent. You heard a muffled laugh. You caught a sideways glance, arched eyebrows, a sarcastic wink. We've all been there. Or maybe it doesn't happen in person. Maybe you're scrolling away on your phone, and you see a comment section on social media ridiculing Islamic practice. Someone mocking someone's hijab, tearing down someone's modesty, or making a meme out of basic Islamic practices. Or perhaps you are a person who cares about guiding other people, and you hold your Islamic beliefs very high in your values. And so you attempt to innocently and honestly and sincerely defend the misunderstood stance by posting something online to protect your faith or to guide people to Islam, but all you receive back are harsh, mocking and judgmental responses. Suddenly, you feel incredibly small. You feel isolated. A heavy, suffocating voice inside of you starts to repeat, "Why do I even bother? Why don't I just blend in? Why do I have to make life so hard on myself by being such a practicing Muslim? Why don't I just keep my religion entirely private and look like everyone else?" My brothers and sisters, I'm going to be completely honest with you. Practicing your religion and your faith in the modern time as a Muslim, it is an uphill battle. Whether you are a sister trying to hold on to your hijab in a hostile environment, in a bashing social media platform, or you are a brother trying to protect your gaze in a hypersexualized society, a student stepping out of class to pray your salah, or an employee refusing to mingle in an inappropriate corporate setting or a party, the challenges of simply trying to live your life out loud as a Muslim can be

mapped out word for word in the Quran 1,400 years ago. So today, I want to take this opportunity to speak about a few verses, profound verses in Surah Al-Mutaffifin. Not as a dry historical story about tyrants who died a long time ago in Mecca, but as a live divine mirror reflecting the psychological warfare between the practicing person trying to adhere to their faith and the vices who try to manipulate them and turn them away. We're going to explore how Allah subhanahu wa ta'ala validates the path of the lonely believer, how He exposes the toxic psychology of the mocker, and how ultimately He perfectly reverses the cosmic scales so that those who are laughed at today will be the ones lounging in eternal paradise in joy tomorrow. Let us open the divine text of the Quran, my dear brothers and sisters. And Allah begins the section in the verse 29 by exposing the internal state and the daily routines of the bullies 1,400 years ago and even before. So let's explore, insha'Allah ta'ala, first of all, how Allah subhanahu wa ta'ala dissects the anatomy of the mockers, the bullies, the manipulators, and what their descriptions are, so that you know them. Because when you know them more, you can feel at ease more, and you are more confident in the way you're going to uphold yourself and how to protect yourself and not let it destroy you. Such as the Quran, the words of Allah that come to help us heal, but also to be strong and to keep us going until we are triumphant in this world and in the next, bi-idhnihi ta'ala. Allah begins the verse number 29.

Indeed, those who committed crimes, they used to constantly be in a state of laughing at those who believed. Look closely at the language. Allah did not just call them disbelievers or unbelievers. Allah didn't say الَّذِينَ كَفَرُوا. He said الَّذِينَ أَجْرَمُوا. Why? Allah says, indeed those who committed crimes. By using a description based on action rather than a theological status. And Allah, by this way, elevates their action from just a mere social bullying to a divine crime in a divine court. Allah made it from an annoyance to a criminal offense, an action, not a description of a person. And Allah subhanahu wa ta'ala then pairs the past tense, كانوا, they used to, with the present tense, يضحكون, laughing. And in Arabic grammar, this specific combination denotes continuity and consistency. Not only did they do it once or twice, they used to constantly mock the believers and laugh at them every day they saw them, all the time till they died. And not only did it exist 1,400 years ago, it existed with all the prophets since Adam, and it continues today till the end of time.

don't expect that the laughter and the mockery is going to stop, my dear brothers and sisters. The fact that you stand for something that is truthful, strong, so transparent, and you have the Quran with you that is so loud, even while you are silent, whispering. It's such a stormy silence for the people who hate it. And such a beautiful song. If we say a beautiful, pleasant rhythm and massage and comfort for those who believe in it. So it wasn't a one-time joke. It was their permanent daily routine. Then Allah subhanahu wa ta'ala exposes this mob mentality in the next verse, verse number 30. وَإِذَا مَرُّوا بِهِمْ يَتَغَامَزُونَ. And whenever they passed by them, they winked and jested at one another. Hey, it's those guys again. It means let's gang together against them. The verb, my dear brothers and sisters, that Allah says here, yataghamazun, is what we call a form of tafa'ul in Arabic, which is like a reciprocity in English. When you reciprocate, someone does something and you reciprocate, like a ping pong ball, a match. Hey, let's gather to reciprocate together. You wink, I wink, you laugh, I'll laugh back, and we'll have a good time. It's the classical profile of a cowardly high school style bullying. They exchange malicious glances and they raise their eyebrows at each other to collectively humiliate the believer. Classic teamwork bullying. And we find the stories of companions of the Prophet sallallahu alaihi wasallam manifested in this particular verse. In fact, the reason why these verses were revealed by Allah subhanahu wa ta'ala was in order to defend and uphold and to raise the esteem and the comfort, give comfort to the companions of the Prophet, peace be upon him, who are being laughed at and mocked at day by day. It was the exact manifestation during the time of the Prophet sallallahu alaihi wasallam in Mecca by the wealthy chieftains of Mecca, who saw themselves above everyone else, who saw themselves superior to everyone else, like the names of Abu Jahl, Al-Walid ibn Mughira, Al-As ibn Wa'il. They would walk by the poor and the vulnerable Muslims who followed the Prophet sallallahu alaihi wasallam, and those who were enslaved among the Muslims, like Bilal ibn Rabah radiallahu anhu, Ammar ibn Yasir radiallahu anhu, Khabbab ibn al-Arat, and Suhayb al-Rumi. Read about them. And Abu Jahl would literally stop, glance at them and point with his finger so everybody around could see them, and he would say it out loud, so obnoxiously. And he would say things like, look at them! Look at them! They are so miserable. Low-class people. Out of all of us that Allah chose to guide, they would say things like, if Islam was that good, and if it actually had anything good in it, these guys wouldn't have ever followed it. Meaning, oh people, we know better. If there was any good in it, we'd be the first to follow it. But all they can catch was these cheap people. And he used to say things like, cheap things only attract cheap people. They used their elite status to treat the companions like second-class citizens. And what did the bullies do next? Allah subhanahu wa ta'ala says in verse 31, the next one,

And they turned back to their people and their intimate groups, and they used to return back to them amused and jesting. The word inqalabu is a profound word. It means as soon as they left the public eye to their private groups, their homes and their kind, those who were like them, their demeanor completely shifted into a relaxed state of self-congratulation. They felt that they had achieved a great honor, a triumph of some sort, and they congratulated themselves. And Allah subhanahu wa ta'ala uses the word fakihin. And the word fakihin comes from the word fakiha, which means fruit. Allah subhanahu wa ta'ala describes their indulgence as if it was a luxurious, tasteful thing that they were doing when they went back home. They looked forward to going back so they can talk about something and entertain themselves, like looking forward to a movie they'd been waiting for such a long time, and maybe a card game they want to sit down, or a nice meal they want to eat together, or come time to dance or music they want to gather together to mock the believers and say, this is what I did, and the other person will say, this is what I did. So Allah subhanahu wa ta'ala used the word, they went back as if they were eating juicy, nice fruits, sweet, eating purely for leisure and pleasure, making fun of the vulnerable Muslims. That's how Allah subhanahu wa ta'ala described it. They would go back to their private safe havens, their homes and their elite inner circles, bragging and jesting about how they insulted the Muslims just to feel validated. And then Allah subhanahu wa ta'ala talks to us that this behavior didn't just stop there. It didn't stay local. It scales up from a small social circle to an entire societal system. And so Allah says in verse 32,

And when they saw them, they said, indeed, these people are truly astray. They're nutcases. They're lost. Their brains are somewhere else on their backside. That's the language they used to use. Does it sound familiar? Exactly the same as today. Brothers and sisters, it has never changed. So when you read the Quran and recite it, it's not an ancient book, it's ahead of its time. It spoke about what will always be and preparing you, preparing the strong. And when you prepare yourself and know what's coming, you summon the strength to get ready to face it and say, bring it on. If you're standing on truth, then you are proud of who you are. Anything you stand on, you will find that someone will mock. Someone will oppose. If you don't speak, if you don't stand on anything, you won't hear anything. The moment you stand on something worthy, the moment you talk, someone's going to oppose you and someone's going to support you. My dear brothers and sisters, this last verse, indeed, they say, and when they saw them, they said, indeed, these people are truly astray. Brothers and sisters, listen carefully. The Arabic language is very comprehensive and concise. It is conclusive and exclusive. Inclusive and conclusive. Very comprehensive. This verse of the Quran, which I just read at the end, is the exact definition of what? Of Islamophobia. The exact definition of the modern term. And Islamophobia is not a modern invention. It is just a contemporary word for what the Quran exposes as an ideological arrogance. Just as the elites of Mecca use their platforms to label the Sahaba as backward, ancient. Yeah, even then they used to call them backward. So don't think that word is new today. Misguided, lost, primitive, don't think with their brain. Modern Islamophobic rhetorics are exactly the same. They're used in media, they're used in political speeches and online forums to label practicing Muslims as primitive. Look at them, they listen to an ancient book. Had they read the book and understood it well, they would see it's ahead of its time, I swear by Allah. And if you learn the Arabic even more, wallahi, you will see that it faces you and challenges you. Either you accept it and submit, or you keep fighting, and you keep fighting until you die, and you will never be successful. They label Muslims as primitive, extremists, or oppressed simply because they refuse to compromise their values. And the psychological danger here, my dear brothers and sisters, is profound. Islamophobia wins not when people hate us outwardly. I want you to listen to this point. If you don't listen to anything else in this lecture, listen to this point. Brothers and sisters, the psychological danger here is profound. Islamophobia does not win when people hate us outwardly. That's normal. But when we succumb to internalize Islamophobia, meaning when we begin to feel embarrassed by our own identity, hiding our prayers or altering our modesty just to escape a smirk. Now, I'm not talking about danger or when you're in danger or at risk or when you're going to have to face abuse. A Muslim turns away from that and avoids that to the best of their ability and walks with benevolence. And I'm not saying a person goes out of their way to pray in the middle of the streets and blocking the roads. Or when you're in the aeroplane and you say it's my salat time, so you pray in the aisle and block people's ways and the flight attendants from going, come. No. That's pretty silly. What I'm talking about is when you avoid living and being a Muslim while respecting the laws and being respectful, considerate to others, just living your life as a transparent Muslim. When people see you that you are not comfortable in your own
faith in your own skin, that's when they're going to take advantage of you. Because I swear by Allah, wallahi, even if a person stood up strongly for something totally absurd, but they found that you're strong about what you say, and you can influence them, they will follow you. So why not use it when it is the absolute truth and you have a backing from the divine? My brothers and sisters, but Allah subhanahu wa ta'ala does not leave the story there. He does not end it with the verse of the Quran saying they mock you and abuse you and leaves you there. No. Allah subhanahu wa ta'ala records every smirk, every wink, and every lonely walk home that you went through. And then He completely flips the canvas. Let's look at the breathtaking, word for word, cinematic contrast that Allah subhanahu wa ta'ala completes these verses in Surah Al-Mutaffifin. Verses 34 to 36. Allah subhanahu wa ta'ala says,

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1: 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The Messenger of Allah passed by a man of the Ansar who was admonishing his brother regarding shyness, blaming him, criticizing him, you are too shy. فقال رسول الله صلى الله عليه وسلم دعه فإن الحياء من الإيمان. The Prophet said, leave him alone, for modesty or shyness is a part of Iman.
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8: The exact same verb, my dear brothers and sisters, yadhakun, laughing, is used here in direct contrast to when Allah said, in the former days they used to laugh at them. Allah says, now today you laugh at them. But the sentence structure is perfectly reversed. On the day of judgment, the word فَالْيَوْمَ, so today, acts as a definitive line that cuts off the past power dynamics forever. Forever. Life is short. وَالْعَاقِبَةُ لِلْمُتَّقِينَ. The end result for those who feared. And that's what really matters, isn't it? For who is the final laugh? For who is the final victory? and triumph. The believers become the ones who laugh. Think about this spatial contrast, my dear brothers and sisters. In Mecca, the poor believers were out in the dust, in the heat, in the streets, completely vulnerable to the abusive stares of the elite passing by. Marru bihim. Every time they were praying, every time they saw them recite the Quran, every time they looked religious in some way or holding onto their faith in some way, they passed by them and mocked them. But in paradise, the layout changes. The believers are elevated, completely relaxed, lounging on al-ara'ik, luxurious, canopied couches. They no longer have to move, defend themselves, or endure harassment. They sit in ultimate safety, looking out at the absolute manifestation of divine justice. To understand how radical this flip Allah subhanahu wa ta'ala mentions is, remember the story of Abdullah ibn Mas'ud radiallahu anhu. Abdullah ibn Mas'ud radiallahu anhu was a companion of the Prophet sallallahu alaihi wasallam, among the best. But he was short, skinny, and frail. One day, he was climbing up a tree called Shajratul Araq. In today's terms, it's called, I think it's called Salvador tree. It's where we make our miswak out of. You know the miswak, the Arab toothbrush? This is called, it's a beautiful big tree, very luscious, evergreen. Abdullah ibn Mas'ud was climbing it. And his sirwal, his loose pants from the bottom, rised up. So you can see his shins. And being a skinny, frail man, yet strong in the battlefield, the other companions saw his shins and they laughed. They didn't mean it, but they laughed. Who saw it? Al-Rasul sallallahu alayhi wa sallam saw them laughing. And he said, مِمَّاذَ تَضْحَكُونَ? What are you laughing at? أَتَضْحَكُونَ مِنْ دِقِّ سَاقِي? 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By the one who possesses my soul. 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See those two shins you are laughing at? To Allah they are so valuable that they are weightier and heavier in the scale of good deeds to Allah than the mountain of Uhud. Not because of what they looked like, but because of what they were used for, and because of the man who is carrying them, and the heart that is pumping to make them work. The Prophet sallallahu alayhi wa sallam used to say, the hadith is in Sahih Muslim, إِنَّ اللَّهَ لَا يَنْظُرُ إِلَىٰ صُوَرِكُمْ وَأَمْوَالِكُمْ. Allah does not look at the way you look, the shape of your faces or your bodies, nor at the wealth that you possess. This is not what Allah subhanahu wa ta'ala turns his attention to. وَلَكِنْ يَنْظُرُ إِلَىٰ قُلُوبِكُمْ وَأَعْمَالِكُمْ. But he looks into your hearts. What are your hearts really like? And what are your actions really showing? Do your actions agree with your heart? And do your hearts manifest the action that your hearts really hold? People might look for your appearance, your beard, your hijab, or your modest clothes. And they might look at you and think that you are small or strange or backward or trapped or imprisoned. But what people look down upon on earth is weighted like a mountain in the heavens to Allah subhanahu wa ta'ala. And that is the way we as Muslims look at each other. We look beyond what you look like. Finally, Allah subhanahu wa ta'ala closes the text with the verse number 36 with a rhetorical question. What is this rhetorical question?
9: هل ثوب الكفار ما كانوا يفعلون؟
8: Have the unbelievers been rewarded and paid back for what they used to do? This is how the verses end. And Allah subhanahu wa ta'ala, He puts these verses right at the end of this whole surah to go in line with that the end result and the end outcome is for those who held on tightly to their faith and strived, and finally their reward is eternal. Just like the end of this surah finishes. The word ثُوِّبَ, هَلْ ثُوِّبَ الْكُفَّارُ, ثُوِّبَ means to return something to its natural, perfectly balanced state. It was chaos before, it was unjust, and today Allah returns what was unjust to a perfectly balanced state naturally. The cosmic balance is restored. The victory belongs to whoever laughs last. I have to make a few points over here and notes, my dear brothers and sisters. A few theological clarifications. Who is actually being judged here? Now you might notice that the surah, this chapter, this surah, ends by asking, have the unbelievers, al-kuffar, have the unbelievers been repaid? And I don't want you to mistake in this to think, well, those are the unbelievers. I'm a Muslim. So this warning doesn't really apply to me. I'm supposed to be the triumphant one. Do not deceive yourself. Be very careful. This is how the shaitan makes you lower your guards. The scholars of Islam remind us that when the Quran shows an ultimate punishment of the disbeliever who does this, it is to warn us against adopting the same traits. Every time the Quran says kuffar, he's telling you, don't you adopt the same traits. Otherwise, you will wear the same clothing they wear. If a person carries a Muslim name, if it is your own family member, your cousin, your parent, or another fellow Muslim trying to practice, another fellow Muslim in your community, but they use the exact smirks, the exact winks and insults against you for trying to practice your faith, they are committing a minor form of kufr, of disbelief that is mentioned here. Specifically what we call in Islam, kufrun ni'am, which means the ingratitude of blessings. What is the blessing? That Allah subhanahu wa ta'ala guided us and guided you. They are borrowing the clothes of the kuffar. They are committing a minor form of kufr. And it is a heartbreaking reality, wallahi al-azim, when these types of mockeries and smirks come from even family members. When it is from our own flesh and blood and the reality hits us that way. But realize, my dear brothers and sisters, that they are acting like Abu Jahl while pretending to follow Muhammad sallallahu alayhi wa sallam, and that is a terrifying spiritual gamble. May Allah not make us one of them, and may Allah subhanahu wa ta'ala save our family members and friends from being among them. Furthermore, I want to make another important point here about this verse. We must recognize that the verse does not target all the unbelievers and disbelievers. Yes, the verse says, have the disbelievers not repaid injustice today? The verse is not referring to every non-Muslim. It's specifically calling out the criminal mindset that happened to be at the time in the non-Muslims, the disbelievers who were mocking the believers. But as time goes on, it is talking about an action. That whether it is within the non-Muslim, whether it's in a trait of the disbeliever or becomes a trait in the Muslim believer himself or herself. So the intentional malicious mocking of faith does not target those non-Muslims who are kind, for example. It does not target the non-Muslims who are fair. It does not target the non-Muslims who are supportive to the Muslims. There are lots of non-Muslims who are kind to the Muslims. And they will uphold and say, stop mocking them. They'll probably stand up for you and put themselves on the line and risk their own lives to protect the Muslim. Isn't that true? Yes. I've had friends like that among the non-Muslims who do that. So I want to be clear that this verse of the Quran, when it says kuffar, and anywhere else in the Quran where Allah says kuffar, you've got to put it into context. Allah is describing an action of the disbelievers at the time who mocked and ridiculed the Muslims, but as time goes on, this action can be in the trait of anyone else, including a believer. So do not be the same. Otherwise, at the time of the Prophet ﷺ, there were many non-Muslims who supported the Prophet ﷺ himself. Like who? Like his beloved uncle Abu Talib. Abu Talib supported the Prophet ﷺ, stood up for the Muslims and Islam with his life, his wealth, and everything. But the only thing he didn't do, unfortunately, is that he did not sign the contract with Allah to say, Ashhadu an la ilaha illallah wa ashhadu anna Muhammad Rasulullah. He did not say it. I bear witness that there is only one God worthy of worship, Allah, and that Muhammad ﷺ is the messenger. Even though he believed it, he deliberately did not want to sign it. So that type of a non-Muslim, like Abu Talib, towards the end of time also exist. The verse is not attacking them. But those non-Muslims who support Muslims and they are at peace with you and they try to uphold your rights and so on, these types of people, Allah subhanahu wa ta'ala is lenient with them in this life. He rewards them in this life. Allah says, هَلْ جَزَاءُ الْإِحْسَانِ إِلَّا الْإِحْسَانِ. Goodness is repaid by goodness. And he ordered us also to be good towards them. But in the hereafter, Allah subhanahu wa ta'ala may lessen their punishment. For example, with Abu Talib, Allah subhanahu wa ta'ala lessened his punishment because of the dua of the Prophet Muhammad sallallahu alayhi wa sallam. That's between them and Allah subhanahu wa ta'ala. But it's not between them and the Muslims. So when we hear this verse, I caution you brothers and sisters, when you hear this verse in the Quran or any other verse like that, put it in context and don't think, all the kuffar, yes, I'm happy about that. No. It means those who had this particular trait. Is that clear? Wait, let's move on. Allah subhanahu wa ta'ala calls himself Al-Adil, the just and fair. So he will not punish the same way those who mocked and teased the Muslims, like those who did not mock them, but rather upheld them and supported them. Entering paradise is a different story. It requires a contract of faith with Allah subhanahu wa ta'ala. An example that I can give of that is like having a beloved, kind, hearted, and supportive father whom you love. And you work at a corporate place, let's say. You work for them, you've signed the contract, they give you privileges, they pay you, correct? They give you passwords and passkeys to enter the building. So your father, for example, goes to this corporate building, and he cleans for free, and he services them for free, and he helps them. But he doesn't sign the contract to be part of the company, a member, an employee. Would he be entitled to any payment from the corporate company? No. Would he be entitled to passwords and to privileges like the members and employees? No. But a thank you and a privilege card, and probably inviting him to their functions and to mention him well or put him on the wall is something. But he cannot be an employee or one who enters the corporate company like everyone else until you sign the contract. And that is the difference. My brothers and sisters, knowing how this story ends in this surah, how do we survive the middle? How do we walk into our offices, schools, and homes tomorrow with our heads held high, given the uphill battle? The first thing I want to say to you, brothers and sisters, number one, reject the myth of safety. What do I mean by that? I don't mean physical safety. I mean, reject the myth of safety by blending in and trying to hide who you are to please people. This is a trap. If you hide your values to fit in, you have to constantly nod. You have to nod along and try to put on a face and disagree with, you know, with what your own soul is telling you, and you drain yourself on the inside. Why do that to yourself? You simply exchange the external trial of dealing with people's mockery for a brutal internal warfare against your own conscience. True peace, my dear brothers and sisters, it doesn't come from people accepting you. It comes from being aligned with your Creator. It comes from being true to yourself. And the Prophet sallallahu alaihi wasallam completely predicted this type of loneliness to come in the future. It's not isolation. It's a feeling that you are different to the norms of this world, to the corruption of this world. You stay out of it. The Prophet sallallahu alaihi wasallam said, "Bada al-Islamu ghariban wa sayaudu ghariban kama bada, fatuba lil-ghuraba." Islam began as something strange, and it will return strange the same way it began. So glad tidings of paradise to those who belong to the strangers. Sahih Muslim. What does it mean? It means when everybody else goes astray and it becomes the norm in society or on social media, when everybody does it and normalize the bad or the criminality, you say, "No, I don't want to be a part of all of this, even if I am isolated from that circle. And I will join with the groups who stay on the moral, ethical grounds, the right, truthful grounds, be my faith in truthfulness and adhere to it, even if I am seen as a stranger to the corrupt world who has normalized it." And if everybody commits adultery and fornication and normalizes nudity, you say, "No, I don't want to be a part of that, even if 90% of the people around me do it." And as a result, you become lonely. In that sense, if everybody became a murderer and a corrupted person who steals and robs, and you say, "This has been normalized in our society," and you choose not to take part, you're going to become lonely. You're going to become a stranger. You're not really a stranger. It's not a bad thing. But you don't take part in corruption. So you'll be called a stranger. Why are you like that? You don't have a girlfriend. You don't have a boyfriend. You're weird. No. You're stranger. You're strange to them. You're strange because you don't do what everybody else is doing. You're strange because you are not the person who easily gets sucked into influences. You're not a person who gets easily sucked into whatever trend is on the market. You are an intelligent person who sifts through, and you have benevolence and high self-esteem. Secondly, brothers and sisters, choose the heat over the shade. What do I mean by that? It's always easier to sit in the air-conditioned shade of blending in. It's comfortable to sit back and look like everyone else. Think of the companion Abu Khaythama radiallahu anhu. During the grueling campaign of combat of Tabuk, time of the Prophet sallallahu alaihi wasallam, the Muslims had to go out to face the enemy lines. Otherwise, they were going to be annihilated. And they had to sometimes get up to carry arms and to defend themselves and their borders. And this man, companion Abu Khaythama al-Ansari radiallahu anhu, he heard the hypocrites, because there were hypocrites among them, spies, who started to make mocking words and use, you know, what we call today memes of sarcasm, bullying words. They call your names and derogatory sort of titles, the high school bullying tactic. The hypocrites used to do that. And they make names of mockery. So this man, he felt embarrassed to go out and show himself, because the hypocrites were stronger in mockery. They were better at manipulation. They were better at derogatory words. They were very colorful with them. And every manipulator is really good at that. So Abu Khaythama, he got sort of influenced by that. And he thought, I'll hide myself. While the Prophet sallallahu alayhi wa sallam himself, on his own blessed feet, in the heat of the sun with his great companions, went out in a small amount. But then his iman hit him hard. And he said, how? How can I sit here in the shade of these palm trees of my land, eating fruit and food, and while my wife sips for me, tea and drink, just because I want to avoid the mockery of the people and not stand out, while my beloved sallallahu alayhi wa sallam, he is out on his blessed feet in the scorching heat? Wallahi, I am a nobody if I were to sit in the shade and let Rasulullah sallallahu alayhi wa sallam be out alone like this. I will follow him and not be a hypocrite. When he went out, Rasulullah sallallahu alayhi wa sallam was thinking about him, and he was distraught about it. And so when he saw him from a distance, he said, Kun Abu Khaythama, please be Abu Khaythama, please be Abu Khaythama. And when he arrived, Rasulullah sallallahu alayhi wa sallam, he was so proud and happy when he saw him.
10: Hello, I'm Lisa from Lisa Jane Millinery, based in Stevenage. My message for the day, or for life, would be to be kind. If we were all a little kinder, there would be no hatred. Being an

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2: 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That anger ruins faith just like the aloe plant ruins honey.
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2: My brothers and sisters, the moments that define your soul are the moments you choose to ride out into the social heat for the sake of Allah. Number three, the Quranic prescription of a tight chest comes to mind, where Allah subhanahu wa ta'ala describes the feeling of the Prophet Muhammad sallallahu alaihi wasallam himself against the mockery and the hate of the denigrations that the enemies of Quraysh started to do against him. Allah subhanahu wa ta'ala consoles the Prophet sallallahu alaihi wasallam in the Quran, where he says, subhanahu wa ta'ala, "Oh indeed, O Messenger of Allah, we know very well how your chest becomes tightened with anguish and pain at what they say and throw at you." If the Messenger of Allah used to encounter that, even the Muslims from among them who were hypocritical silently used to throw words at the Prophet sallallahu alaihi wasallam from afar. One time he was sitting among the companions giving out charity to the people, and one man did not receive what he anticipated or wanted. It was a little bit. So he said secretly among other people, "Wallahi ma adal, I swear he wasn't just or fair." The news got to a companion and came to the Prophet sallallahu alaihi wasallam and said, "Ya Rasulullah, they're saying about you that you weren't fair, and I will not hide it from the Messenger of Allah." The Prophet sallallahu alaihi wasallam got hurt. But even people from among his people around him, then the Prophet, peace be upon him, remembered who? Like we remember the Messenger of Allah, he remembered his brother Musa, Moses alayhi salam. And he said the following words, "لَقَدْ أُوذِيَ مُوسَى بِأَكْثَرِ مِنْ ذَلِكَ فَصَبَرْ وَأَنَا أَصْبِرْ." Moses, he received even harsher words from his people than what I have received. And he was persevering and patient. Today I will be persevering and patient. And Allah subhanahu wa ta'ala gives him ways of how to deal with this tight chestness. He gives him three ways. He said to him, "فَسَبِّحْ بِحَمْدِ رَبِّكَ." Engage and shift your focus from the low toxic words of people to the high perfect majesty of Allah by literally saying, "Subhanallah, Subhanallah, Subhanallah." Pray to Allah subhanahu wa ta'ala, and in the nights say, "Glory be to you, Allah, you are the most perfect. Oh Allah, far away from imperfection are you." In other words, you are the one to protect. You are the most perfect. وَبِحَمْدِهِ, and say Alhamdulillah, gratitude to Allah for what I have. And Allah subhanahu wa ta'ala says in the Quran, وَسَيَجْزِ اللَّهُ الشَّاكِرِينَ, Allah will truly reward those who show gratitude. Allah also said, and say it in your sujood, go and pray and make sajda, and put your head on the ground, release your stress and connect to the only entity whose opinion actually matters. Because when we put our heads on the floor and we make sujood, my dear brothers and sisters, and do our prayer, it releases cortisol and it helps us to de-stress, salat, and talking to Allah subhanahu wa ta'ala. And number three, Allah subhanahu wa ta'ala says, وَهْجُرْهُمْ هَجْرًا جَمِيلًا. Have beautiful avoidance, meaning you do not need to scream back. You do not need to fight back. Walk away from toxic environments with quiet, dignified distance without malice. Sometimes it might happen to the people you can't get away, you can't move from your life, such as your own family. And they're toxic to you while you practice. Some of them might say to you, "What now? You grow your beard. Yesterday you were dancing at the nightclub.

by adhering to what you now hold on to, after a little while, they will shift. They will give up. Everybody gives in at some time, brothers and sisters. Wallahi al-azim. They will get tired of smirking at you. They will get tired of talking. And even if they still don't like what you're doing, they'll harbor it inside, but they'll leave you alone. Some of them don't. So what do? وَهَجُرْهُمْ هَجْرًا جَمِيلًا. Even if they're close family, you are allowed to have something called beautiful avoidance. There's something called beautiful patience, and there's something called what? Beautiful avoidance. Both of them are part of Islam. Now, I'm not going to sit here telling you, no, connect your family ties even if you are abused left, right, and center from head to toe. No, I'm not like that. I'm not going to sit telling you, connect your family ties and keep your head on the floor while they step on it. No, don't you dare do that. And I will even dare to say, and please forgive me and understand me, even if it's my own mother or father who steps on it and abuses it, it doesn't mean that I allow them. What do I mean by allow them? It means I walk with benevolence. I don't have to reciprocate in the same way. I don't have to swear if I have terrible, abusive, obnoxious, violent parents. All it means, I have a benevolent distance. From afar, I'll talk to them. If I am in danger. If I'm not in danger, and it's just their words, I try to avoid it. I try to minimize my contact. When they need me, I respond, but within a safe distance. Sa'd ibn Abi Waqqas, radiallahu anhu, the uncle of the Prophet sallallahu alayhi wa sallam, the maternal uncle, by breastfeeding. He was only 16 years old when he converted to Islam, when he embraced Islam. His mother, who remained a polytheist at the time, you know what she did? She used religious abuse towards him. Religious violence. Emotional abuse, psychological abuse, and religious abuse. You know what she said to him? She said to him, and spread it out through the entire Mecca. So she made it, she even exposed him. Or she tried to. So in modern terms, we call it defamation. She said in front of everyone, I refuse to eat a single bite. And I refuse to bathe or shower. And I refuse to change my clothes until my son Sa'd leaves Islam. Emotional abuse. She used her motherly status to abuse him with it. To show that he is a bad person, bad son to his mum. Look at him. If he agrees to stay in Islam, it means he doesn't want his mum to eat, he doesn't want his mum to dress, to change her clothes, he doesn't want his mum to bathe. Bad son. And then she added the religious abuse by saying, doesn't your Islam, your God, your Prophet tell you that you have to obey your parents? Yes, brothers and sisters, 1,400 years ago they used religious abuse. It's not something new. The companions beat you to it, so don't think you're the only one. But keep your head up high, and there's a way to deal with it. She said, your religion tells you to obey your mother, so leave Islam. So he said this to the Prophet sallallahu alaihi wasallam, and one of the other companions, actually before he went to the Prophet sallallahu alaihi wasallam in Medina, one of his other companions, he said to him, listen to me. Don't obey your mother in leaving Islam, but treat her kindly as much as you can. Well, don't worry. She'll soon start to eat when she gets hungry enough. She will change her clothes when it gets dirty enough. And she's going to bathe when she smells enough. She's just trying to test you out. Don't compromise your faith. So he went back to her and said, Mother, I love you. You're everything to me. But I swear, Mum, if I saw you die and your soul entered and exited 100 times, I'll be there for you, but I will not leave this religion. So she started to eat, she started to dress, and she started to bathe. And that's when the verse of the Quran was revealed,

0: 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His mother carried him pain upon agony upon pain upon agony in childbirth. And after 2 years, she breastfed him. So be dutiful and thankful to Allah and then to your parents. إِلَيَّ الْمَصِيرُ. To me you will all return. Then Allah says,
1: وَإِن جَاهَدَاكَ عَلَىٰ أَن تُشْرِكَ بِي مَا لَيْسَ لَكَ بِهِ عِلْمٌ فَلَا تُطِعْهُمَا.
0: But if your own parents, these same parents, they strive against you to disobey me or to make partners with me, which I have not shown you or taught you, do not obey them.
1: وَصَاحِبُهُمَا فِي الدُّنْيَا مَعْرُوفًا.
0: But live with them on good terms in this worldly life. And to me you shall all return, and I will judge between you. So, a Muslim can do a beautiful avoidance within a safe measure, and should not be afraid of the command in the Qur'an and misunderstand the meaning of connecting family ties if it means the danger to themselves. And this goes for everyone else around you at work, at school, at university, at home, with your friends and so on. My brothers and sisters, and finally, as we walk out of this masjid tonight, you and I, we face a choice. Tomorrow morning, will you go back to your office, to your university, to your workplace, to your home, or to your social media feeds? And just be exactly the same, trying to fit in and hide? I promise you, you will face the pressure of blending in. You will feel that urge to hide your prayers, to compromise your values, and to silence your identity just to escape a smirk, a wink, a hateful online comment, or a painful remark from a family member. But I want you to remember Abdullah ibn Mas'ud radiallahu anhu. I want you to remember Bilal ibn Rabah radiallahu anhu. I want you to remember Ammar ibn Yasir radiallahu anhu. I want you to remember the Messenger sallallahu alayhi wa sallam and all the prophets before. Jesus alayhi salam, Moses, Abraham, Noah, Nuh alayhi salam. And his people used to say to him, all we see are the low class, insignificant people who have followed you. You must be a cheap person with a cheap religion for cheap people to follow you. And when he started building the ark, when Allah commanded him, they said, whoa, sirta najjaran ba'da an kunta nabiyya. What, now you're a carpenter? You've left the trade of prophethood? Didn't work for you? All the prophets and messengers were mocked for the truth. But your values and what you stand for is where your strength is. And I promise you, they will respect you even if they say hateful words. I want you to remember how they stood firm while the elite laughed. And most of all, I want you to remember Abu Khaytham riding out into the heat and the luxurious couches of paradise waiting for you. People's opinions, my dear brothers and sisters, are cheap. And their mockery is temporary. Do not trade the eternal, unwavering approval of the Creator of the universe for the flickle, fleeting acceptance of a human being who can neither benefit nor harm you. When you feel lonely, when I mean benefit or harm you, meaning benefit or harm your soul and your identity, or what you hold inside your heart. When you feel lonely, smile. Because you are in the company of the prophets, in the company of his companions, and the most righteous whom Allah loves, in the company of the angels whom Allah subhanahu wa ta'ala loves. Stand tall, hold the line, and remember, let them laugh today, because by Allah, the believers will have the last laugh. Barakallahu feekum, sallallahu ala nabiyyina Muhammad, walhamdulillahi rabbil alameen. It's a very good question from Musa, and I need to answer it. Musa is asking me, he understands that he heard me say you have to speak up with your family and so on. First of all, I want to correct you there, Musa. Nowhere in my lecture did I say you have to speak up to your family. I don't think I said it. Maybe that's what you understood. But what I mean, you got to choose when it is wise to speak up and when it's not. Not everything you have to speak up. Don't feel that pressure. Take it off your shoulder. I'm giving you comfort in that. What really matters is you doing the right thing by Allah. And nobody can change that for you. No words, nothing. A person may even imprison another person, torture them. They may make them stop praying for a little while because they can't. Or they may make them force them to eat pork or drink alcohol. To that extent. But Allah will not hold that person accountable for any of their actions so long as your heart is clear. Ammar ibn Yasir, who I mentioned before, he was tied to a pole while watching his parents being killed in front of him and tortured. And because of the pain that he saw them go through, even though they killed them, and they wanted him to say something good about their idols and swear at the Prophet, peace be upon him, he did so. And then he went out crying. Prophet ﷺ said, your parents are the first in paradise. They are the first martyrs of Islam, the first in paradise, in mother and father. He said, Ya Rasulullah, it's not because of that I'm crying. I'm crying because I swore at you. I mentioned their idols in good, and I'm going to end up in hellfire for it. Rasulullah said, how do you find your heart? He said, my heart loves Allah and His Messenger and is unwavering in with any doubt. Rasulullah said, if your heart is good and they capture you again and say to you to say that, you say it again. Swear at me again, don't worry, in brackets. You say the same things again if your heart doesn't agree with your mouth because you are under duress. Taking care of that. Secondly, if I feel that somebody is going to hurt me with words and abuse after I've tried the first time, I don't have to do it a second time. Especially if he is your own father or mother, if they are an elderly in your family. If they don't fear Allah and they are truly abusive, I'm not saying your own father or mother, forgive me, I'm saying your figure of speech. My own father and mother, if they were oppressive, tormenting and abusive to me, I don't have to do the same thing to them, but I can have a beautiful avoidance. I can move out. Even if she's a girl, a sister, a daughter, and she is going through that severe abuse day in, day out, and nothing is working, she can even move out for her safety and go to a safe place. But you don't have to speak up about everything. Sometimes you might see your family members doing something haram and you feel that you have to speak up every single time. No, you don't. You said it once, that's it. And you said it gently. You don't have to stress yourself out and like as if their heart is in your responsibility. No. Rasul sallallahu alayhi wa sallam's uncle died and refused to say the shahada. He said to him, whispered in his ear, says, Ammi, please say it. I'll witness it. You have to say it in front of the chieftains. Like just say it, whisper it, and I'll bear witness on the day of judgment when you said it. He said, No, I'm going to die on my ancestral belief. My lineage is more important. And he cried for him. So sometimes a person is angry. Don't talk to them when they're angry. Don't even say calm down. That makes them more angry. So choose your words. Sometimes you don't have to say anything. And if you fear that you're going to be traumatized or you're going to be abused and you'll be put down, you don't have to say anything. Allah subhanahu wa ta'ala gives you a different option in the Quran for those who are vulnerable. He says in the Quran, I'll just say it in English, and if you see a people, group, sitting down, mocking Allah's verses and teasing Allah's rules and the believers and so on, then do not sit with them at the time until they have changed the discussion. That means you don't have to say anything to them, but you can merely walk away. And when they've changed the discussion, guess what? You can come back and sit with them. So, like, analyze it. Test the waters, right? Judge it. Does that answer your question? And I want to say, this verse of the Quran which I recited today, we said it's not just for the disbelievers, it's also for the Muslims who carry that trait. And there is a verse in the Quran that talks about, in the time of the Prophet ﷺ, those who used to mock Islam, the verses of the Quran, and the Muslim people. At a time when one of the men who was found out to be a hypocrite later on, they were going on they were going somewhere as a Muslims, and then he sat down, they were tired in the deserts. So this man who later on was a hypocrite, he wanted to make the companions laugh, but really he was being an obnoxious mocker. And some people go on social media, they want to make something, a joking laughter, but really their hearts are full of malice. So he looked at the companions, and they're tired and hungry, and he goes, you know what? I swear I've never seen fatter people, and lazier people than these scholars and reciters of the Quran. And it's a stupid joke anyway. One companion got up and he said, Wallahi, I'm going to report you to the Messenger of Allah. No, he wasn't a snitch.
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1: Hello, this is Zafar Khan. I'm chairman of Luton Council of Faiths.
2: I'm Thakur Maraji. I'm a member of the Luton Sai Centre.
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14: Now, how about the children of Adam and their ruh? Where does our ruh come from? We learn this from the Quran and from the Sunnah. There's only one reference indirectly in the Quran, and the Sunnah has a lot of references. As for the Quran, Surah Al-A'raf verse 172 is the only detail that we have on this issue of where we were created, our ruh was created. And the hadith mentions, there's three or four hadith that mention this narrative. What is Surah Al-A'raf verse 172? Allah says in the Quran, وَإِذْ أَخَذَ رَبُّكَ مِنْ بَنِي آدَمَ مِنْ ظُهُورِهِمْ ذُرِّيَّتَهُمْ. Remember, whenever Allah says, وَإِذْ, It means remember, recall. وَإِذْ أَخَذَ رَبُّكَ مِنْ بَنِي آدَمَ مِنْ ظُهُورِهِمْ. Remember when Allah subhanahu wa ta'ala took from the children of Adam, from their backs, that He took their progeny. And وَأَشْهَدَهُمْ عَلَىٰ أَنفُسِهِمْ. He caused them to be witnesses against themselves. They took the dock, the witness sand, and they witnessed, they testified against themselves. Now the verse needs to be understood in light of hadith. The hadith gives us the fuller picture. What happens? The hadith tells us, and I'm going to summarize three or four hadith. There's these hadith are in Sahih Muslim, in Musnad of al-Hakim, and in Abu Dawud there's a reference as well. You put all of these hadith together, what I'm saying is the conglomeration of a number of hadith. We learn from the hadith as follows, that when Adam came down to this earth, and Allah Azza wa Jal accepted his repentance, we learn from our tafsir literature that this acceptance took place in Arafat. This is not a hadith, it's tafsir literature. And this makes sense because Arafat is where tawbah is accepted from the Hujjaj. So Allah accepted the tawbah of Adam at Arafat. This is, remember, it's not hadith. So when I'm very, you will learn this about me, I'm very, I try to be accurate. I don't just mention things like this. Whenever I say something, I always try to back, where did I get this from? And if I don't say this, always ask me, where'd you get it from? We have to be very clear here. Our religion is based on the evidences and the sources. We don't just spout things out. And we differentiate between the Quran, and between hadith, and between statements of the Sahaba, and between statements of earlier scholars. We differentiate between them, not all are on the same level. Where do we get this idea that Adam's tawbah was accepted at Arafat? We find it in early tafsir literature. Some of the tabi'un said this. It is not in the Quran, it is not in the Sunnah. So we can narrate it, but it's not something that is yaqeen. Early scholars of the second generation, they held this view, that Adam's tawbah was accepted in Arafat, and we say it makes sense. Now, one thing we know for sure from the hadith, and now we come to the hadith. Once Adam's tawbah is accepted, the hadith says, this is from the hadith, this is from the Prophet ﷺ, and this hadith is in Mustadrak al-Hakim. Allah subhanahu wa ta'ala rubbed the backbone of Adam. And from the backbone of Adam, He extracted every single soul that would be in existence until Qiyamah. Now this is very important now, because this is our origin and birth. This is where we come into existence as our souls. Where was Adam's soul created? Up there. Who created it? Allah directly created it from there. From what? We have no idea. No idea. It is something beyond. Where was our soul created? In this earth it was created. From what? From the backbone, and we can say from the soul of Adam. Okay? And this is what the Quran is mentioning. وَإِذْ أَخَذَ رَبُّكَ مِنْ بَنِي آدَمَ مِنْ ظُهُورِهِمْ ذُرِّيَّتَهُمْ. From the ظُهُور, from the backbone, from the sulb. 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What is sulb? Sulb is the backbone. So the hadith mentions Allah extracted from the backbone and from the soul, whatever you want to call that, every single soul that would ever be born until Qiyamah. And this happened at Arafat. So when I'm at Arafat and I'm doing Hajj with my group, I always say, we were born in Arafat. And there's truth to this statement. We were born in Arafat. Our spiritual birth, our physical birth, where our mothers gave birth to us. But our ruh was born in Arafat. This is in the hadith. Okay? So Allah Azza wa Jal created our ruh from Adam directly. And this ruh, it existed without a body. There is no body, obviously. This is the beginning of our ruh. And the ruh then, the Quran tells us that أَشْهَدَهُمْ عَلَىٰ أَنفُسِهِمْ. He caused these arwah to witness against themselves. You see, in our constitution, we have something called the fifth. What is the fifth? You have the right to not testify against you. You have the right to be quiet. But on Judgment Day, and right now, there is no fifth. On Judgment Day, Allah will نختم على أفواههم وتكلمنا أيديهم وتشهد أرجلهم بما كانوا يكسبون. There is no fifth. Your body will testify. The good and the bad. We ask Allah's afiyah. And when we were created, there is no fifth. And Allah speaks directly to the souls. And what was the question? It is in the Quran. أَلَسْتُ بِرَبِّكُمْ. And this is called يَوْمِ أَلَسْتُ, the day of am I not. يَوْمِ أَلَسْتُ. It is also called the day of the ميثاق. 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This is the ميثاق. And the Prophet said, أَخَذَ اللَّهُ عَزَّ وَجَلَّ الْمِيثَاقَ مِنْ بَنِي آدَمَ. The Prophet took the ميثاق from the children of Adam at Arafat. So the word ميثاق is used. What is ميثاق? ميثاق is a covenant, a treaty. So what was the treaty? What was the covenant? What was the conditions of the treaty? Very simple. Don't you know I am your Rabb? Don't you know I am your Rabb? And again, this is so powerful. Because Allah didn't say, I am your Rabb. He said, don't you know I am your Rabb? Am I not your Rabb? What is the difference between saying, I am your Rabb versus saying, am I not your Rabb? The first is a teaching mechanism. The first you say to somebody who doesn't know anything. The first you say to somebody on a blank slate, you tell him, this is your God, this is your Prophet, this is your Quran. You are teaching. The second is a rhetorical question, which you do not say to teach, you say to confirm something that is already known. Right? To confirm. A rhetorical question is not used to teach. A rhetorical question is used to confirm something already known. Allah did not need to teach us that He is our Lord. Do you understand this? A very deep point. Allah did not need to teach us who created you, who is your Lord. Allah didn't need to do that. Allah is simply affirming, am I not your Lord? And what did we all respond? The Quran says, Bala. Yes, O Allah, you are our Lord. Yes, we affirm you are our Lord. Now, at this point in time, we are souls. Question, have these souls been sent a prophet? Yes or no? No. Have these souls been sent wahi, Quran, Torah, Zabur? No. Have these souls had a chance to even you have an aql and wander in this earth and look at the ayat of Allah? No. So how are the souls expected to know when there is no wahi, there is no revelation, there is no prophet, there is no ayat al-tadabbur? How are they expected to know? Response, the fitrah that Allah created the soul with. The fitrah is something that is ingrained in us. Fitrat Allah التي فطر الناس عليها. So the souls were scattered in front of Allah. How do we know this? The hadith. فَنَثَرَهُمْ بَيْنَ يَدَيْهِ. The Prophet ﷺ said, he scattered all of these souls in front of him. Allah scattered all of these souls. Adam is there, all of us are behind Adam. This is happening in Arafat. How many souls? Every single one. We were there. Our forefathers were there. Our children were there. Everyone that will ever live and breathe, even one breath, was there. All of us were there. And he then took the covenant. This is the mithaq. Okay. This is the creation of our soul. This soul, it remains in a state that we don't have any idea about. We have no idea where it is. Nothing is mentioned in the Quran and Sunnah until the next reference. And that next reference, hadith in Sahih Bukhari, Sahih Muslim, the hadith of Ibn Mas'ud, that Allah subhanahu wa ta'ala, coagulates the creation of the fetus inside of the womb of the mother until finally a certain number of days pass. Then the angel comes with the ruh. And the angel blows the ruh into the fetus. Who blew the ruh into Adam? Allah Azza wa Jal. Who will blow the ruh into us? Me and you and our children and our forefathers? The angel. Big difference. Allah gave Adam. وَلَقَدْ كَرَّمْنَا. Allah gave, يعني honored Adam in some ways. And the angel comes. The angel blows the ruh into the fetus. And that is when the fetus takes on a living status. Now, our scholars of fiqh go into a lot of detail when this occurs, because there are repercussions that have to do with when and under what circumstances is the Islamic verdict of abortion, which is much more complicated than right now. That's a fiqhi discussion. But it all centers over when the ruh is blown in. Because that's when this entity becomes a living human being. And when that happens, then to take that life is murder. And before that happens, there's controversy. So I'm not going down there. Maybe one day we'll have a Q&A about that. That's a separate issue altogether. But the point being that this is the second stage. So there are five stages, by the way, of the ruh. Very quickly go over them. Number one, the first stage, from the creation until before the fetus. We have no information about nothing from the Quran and Sunnah. Where is it? Who is protecting it? How is it living? Zero information. Nothing. The second stage, when the ruh is blown into the fetus and it remains in the body, and this is essentially what we are right now, and we can call this the wakeful state, the state of the child or the young man or the old man when they are awake. And this is the body and the soul are together and combined in one, and the both of them are conscious. This is the wakeful state. The third is the sleeping state. And the sleeping state, the ruh leaves the body, but not permanently. The ruh leaves the body, but not permanently. And there is some connection that the ruh has with the body. What that connection is, we really don't know. But there is some connection. Ibn al-Qayyim mentions in his Kitab al-Ruh, and others mention this as well, that there seems to be some type of thread connection, like a minuscule invisible thread between the body and the ruh. That the ruh and the body are still somehow, now this isn't an actual thread, you cannot cut it with, it's a metaphysical thread, it's a thread that is from the ruh world, not from the body world. And the ruh and the body are connected, and that's why when something happens to the body, the ruh rushes back and you just wake up, whoa, what happened? Like it comes back immediately. You wake up with the jolt, right? So the ruh is coming back immediately. So the issue of the ruh separating from the body during sleep is something that is explicit in the Quran and in the Sunnah. This is something very clear, and it is a part of our theology to believe. What is sleep? Sleep is the temporary separation of the ruh from the body. And of course, there is the famous verse in the Quran that mentions this. Allah says in the Quran, "Allahu yatawaffa al-anfusa hina mawtiha wallati lam tamut fi manamiha." Allah takes two souls. Allah takes two souls, two categories. Number one, when the souls die. Allahu yatawaffa al-anfus, right, when they die. Number two, وَالَّتِي لَمْ تَمُوتْ فِي مَنَامِهَا, and those that are not dead, but they're asleep. So Allah is explicitly saying, I take the souls of those who are sleeping. So sleeping, Allah takes the soul away. But it is a temporary taking away. The barzakh doesn't begin there. The barzakh begins when the connection breaks between the body and the soul. And that's why our Prophet ﷺ also said, for example, he said, "An-nawmu akhu al-maut." This is an authentic hadith. Three words. "An-nawmu akhu al-maut." Sleeping is the brother of death. Sleeping and death are twins. Sleeping and death are very similar. And that is why it's very common for people to pass away in sleep. Because Allah says, فَيُمْسِكُ الَّذِي قَضَى عَلَيْهَا الْمَوْتِ. Those whom Allah has decreed will die in their sleep, Allah says, He keeps the soul. وَيُرْسِلُ الْأُخْرَى. And the others, He sends them back until their time will come. This is all in the Quran. And that's why it's very common. One of the most common ways of dying is a peaceful death when you go to sleep and you just pass away, you don't wake up. This is mentioned in the Quran. So this person, his soul went to sleep, then the soul is taken away and then death occurs. So this is the third state, right? So memorize this. This is something that we should all know. Number one, pre-birth. Number two, and this begins in the wombs of our mother, and that is the relationship we have right now. Because by the way, modern science has shown even the fetus is awake and asleep. Even in the womb of your mother, there are states when you're awake and there are states when you're asleep. Subhanallah, this is hadha khalqullah. That even that pre-born child, right? The child inside the womb of the mother is already awake and asleep. And then when the child comes out and we are now that stage, it's the same in terms of the relationship between the body and the soul. So the second we said is the wakeful state. The third is the sleep state. And because sleeping is the brother of death, there shall be no sleep in Jannah or in Jahannam. There is no need to sleep because there is no death. You will perpetually be awake without caffeine. Can you believe? Why is there no sleep in Jannah? Because sleep is what? The taking of the body out of the soul, and that's not going to happen in Jannah. So there is no sleep in Jannah. You're never going to get tired in Jannah. That's the third state. The fourth state is what we're going to talk about in our series, and that is the barzakh. And the barzakh is this time frame when the ruh and the jasad break the connection, when the ruh and the jasad break the connection, and that ruh then goes into this zone called the barzakh. And then the fifth state comes, and the fifth state is when the final trumpet is blown. Not the first trumpet, the final one. Some ulama say three trumpets, some ulama say four trumpets, some ulama say two trumpets. We'll talk about the issue of trumpets when we get there after the barzakh. The very first lesson after the barzakh will be talking about the number of trumpets and the scholars' difference of opinion over that. But the point is, the barzakh lasts until the last trumpet, not until the first trumpet. When the first trumpet is blown, the first trumpet is for this dunya, not for the people of the barzakh. The people of the barzakh have nothing to do with that first trumpet. The second or the third or the fourth, depending on how many trumpets you are from, inshallah, we're going to jump the gun here. I will say the correct opinion, inshallah, from the Quran Sunnah seems to be two trumpets. Many ulama said three, many ulama even, some ulama even said four. But to the position I will advocate, and Allah knows best, will be two trumpets. And the barzakh lasts until the second of the two trumpets. Then the fifth stage begins, and that is the final stage. And what stage is that? The permanent reuniting of the ruh with the jasad in the next world. So the jasad is not the jasad of this dunya, flesh and bones. It's a different type of jasad. يَوْمَ تُبَدْرُ أَضُ غَيْرَ أَضِ وَالسَّمَاوَةِ It's a different creation of Allah. Not this creation. Not this world that we live in. It is a different world. And when that reuniting occurs, that is going to be the permanent reuniting and the most perfect reuniting that overshadows all previous four stages. And that is why there is no maut, there is no sleeping, there is no tiredness, there is no negative issues once that happens and the ruh and the jasad are fully reconnected. Our series of lectures will deal with category number four, and that is the issue of the barzakh.
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0: 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On the day we stand sweaty and thirsty, and although I know I'm not worthy, I still pray that that won't deter me. 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
7: Muhammad ibn Amr related from Abi Salama that Ibn Abbas, radiyallahu anhuma, stood to hold the saddle of Zayd ibn Thabit, his teacher. 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
2: Welcome to Democracy Now!, democracynow.org, The War and Peace Report. I'm Amy Goodman. In Yemen, Saudi forces have carried out airstrikes on the port city of Mocha after Houthi fighters routed Yemeni government forces and seized control of Yemen's entire Red Sea coastline and strategic island of Perim. The group's rapid advance has consolidated its power over the Bab al-Mandeb Strait, a narrow maritime passageway through one of the world's most important trade routes. The Houthis have said they won't disrupt international shipping, but reiterated threats to attack vessels from Saudi Arabia. Meanwhile, Iran's Islamic Revolutionary Guard Corps says it struck a U.S. naval drone in the Strait of Hormuz. Separately, projectiles hit two vessels off the coast of Oman, setting one of the ships on fire. At least 15 vessels have been struck by Iran or the U.S. over the last week near the Strait of Hormuz. The latest attack sent the price of oil skyrocketing further to about $110 a barrel, with U.S. diesel fuel prices soaring to more than $6 a gallon for the first time ever. In Dallas, Texas, the Republican Party wrapped up its first ever midterm convention Thursday night, with Vice President J.D. Vance delivering a keynote address in what could be a preview of a presidential run at the 2028 Republican nomination. Vance delivered a combative speech attacking Democrats as the party of hatred. Earlier in the evening, violent threats rang out from the crowd as Texas Senator Ted Cruz delivered a speech attacking political opponents as Islamists and communists. "He should be shot," someone shouted out at least three times as Senator Cruz spoke. This came just minutes after Cruz condemned the murder of conservative activist Charlie Kirk 1 year ago and assassination attempts on President Trump. Trump also spoke at the RNC for a second straight evening, asking supporters to pledge to, quote, cheat like hell, unquote, to help Republicans win the midterms. Trump repeated his promise to send all U.S. adults a $5,000 check, but only if Republicans retain control of both chambers of Congress. Trump faced an immediate backlash to his proposal. Wisconsin Congressmember Mark Pocan commented, quote, "So now it's $5,000 bribes that Trump will never deliver to attempt to make voters forget what they're paying for gas and food? Whatever happened to those promised DOGE checks? Americans are not fools. We know he lies daily," Congressmember Pocan said. The Supreme Court on Thursday blocked the state of Missouri from using a new congressional map gerrymandered to give Republicans an advantage in November's midterm elections. It was the second time this week the Supreme Court issued a ruling on the case in its emergency docket after a Trump-appointed federal judge in Missouri issued conflicting orders about the new map. In Ukraine, at least two people were killed and eight others wounded this morning as a Russian drone struck a gas station in Kyiv. Elsewhere, the city of Pavlohrad is marking a day of mourning after a Russian drone hit a shopping mall Thursday, killing five people and wounding 67 others. Two other shopping malls were targeted by Russia earlier in the week. Ukrainian officials say Russian attacks on private businesses and civilian infrastructure are rapidly growing. The Russian strikes follow an attack by a Ukrainian seaborne drone on Sochi that killed 38 people, that left 38 people injured, and come after Ukraine launched its deepest ever attack inside Russia on two natural gas facilities in the Arctic, nearly 2,000 miles from Ukraine's border in western Siberia. Nepal's government's demanding $20 million in compensation from a United Nations fund set up to cover loss and damage from the climate crisis, as rescue and recovery teams continue to search for more than 5,000 people who remain missing more than

0: it is experiencing profound human and economical consequences from a changing climate.
1: Meanwhile, an alarming new study finds climate feedback loops, including melting permafrost, warmer wetlands and lakes, and raging wildfires, could amplify the effects of global heating by as much as 30% by the end of the century, adding an additional 0.4 degrees Celsius of warming to an already overheating planet. Here in New York, state, local, and national politicians are gathering at the site of the former World Trade Center towers today to commemorate the 25th anniversary of the 9/11 attacks. A quarter century later, more than 145,000 people are still being treated for illnesses related to the collapse of the Twin Towers, according to Center from the CDC's World Trade Center Health Program. That includes 57,000 cancer patients. Nearly 10,000 people have died from 9/11-related illnesses. This is retired fire department paramedic Lieutenant Conrad Matos, who rushed to the World Trade Center on 9/11 and worked on recovery efforts at Ground Zero for months. He was diagnosed with brain cancer in 2020.
2: From Miami, they say, okay, now we go to Somalia, then first we go to Cuba for refueling, and then we go some other countries to Somalia.
1: Instead, Abdullah was sent to Guantanamo's Camp 6, built 20 years ago to detain people accused of terrorism. Abdullah says he's among eight Somalis being held there. Last year, the ACLU sued the Trump administration, seeking to stop the transfer of immigrants to Guantanamo, citing punitive conditions of confinement, isolation, and retaliation. In Maryland, local officials are demanding accountability after ICE violently clashed with protesters when federal agents swarmed the streets of a residential neighborhood in the city of Frederick last week. Video released by the group Hagerstown Rapid Response shows ICE agents driving onto sidewalks and grass where protesters and witnesses had formed human chains. Agents surveilling a house in the Tasker Chance neighborhood also beat up peaceful protesters protecting the home with batons. ICE remained there for about 40 hours, with some residents too afraid to leave their homes to go to work or school. Frederick City Council President Cesar Diaz said ICE threatened residents with remarks like, quote, "We see you, we know where you live, and we have your license plate." More footage shows an ICE agent pointing a gun at the people on the ground. Meanwhile, when Frederick police asked ICE whether it had a warrant to enter the house under surveillance, federal agents reportedly refused to answer. In Denver, Colorado, officials and civil rights groups have filed a federal lawsuit attempting to block the Trump administration from deploying federal immigration agents to voting sites nationwide. The lawsuit accuses Homeland Security Secretary Mark Wayne Mullen and acting head of ICE David Venturella of allowing agents to patrol polling sites in violation of federal laws. In May, the plaintiffs say armed federal agents swarmed the parking lot of an active polling site in San Antonio, Texas, to detain a person in plain view of voters. Meanwhile, in Syracuse, New York, ICE agents entered a polling site in June to interrogate a volunteer over a social media post. The lawsuit follows these remarks by Homeland Security Secretary Mullen last week.
3: ICE isn't there to patrol the polling places. We're there to enforce specific threats. The only reason why we would be at polling places if there is a threat to that polling place or we're serving a warrant on someone that we have been actively tracking down.
1: Florida has banned undocumented students from enrolling in public universities. The move comes after a unanimous vote by the Republican-controlled Florida Board of Governors. There are as many as 8,000 undocumented students graduating from Florida high schools annually, and over 50,000 undocumented students enrolled in state universities, according to the Florida Education Association. Florida's already revoked in-state tuition for undocumented students. Robert Casanelli.

0: Carlo, president of the United Faculty of Florida, said in a statement, quote, rather than increasing our university system's capacity to educate Florida's future workers and leaders, this rule stymies growth and closes doors that have helped our communities, he said. Anthropic has published a threat intelligence report showing how bad actors have attempted to use artificial intelligence models to design weapons, launch cyber attacks, and surveil adversaries. Among several potential plots uncovered by the report was an attempt by one user to write a grant proposal for gain-of-function research into a mosquito-borne virus that could make the pathogen more virulent and transmissible. This week, Anthropic admitted to a fourth incident in which a so-called misaligned AI tool gained access to the open internet and hacked into external systems. The rogue AI agent only stopped its cyber attacks when it exhausted its token limit. Anthropic admitted to the breach on Wednesday just after one of its researchers, Jacob Coxon, publicly resigned, warning the race to produce super intelligent machines poses an existential threat to humans. Meanwhile, an investigation by the American Prospect finds Anthropic is building out an extensive monitoring system to keep tabs on activists who oppose the rapid development of AI. And NASA. A film that portrays the Israeli military's use of secret AI-powered systems to deliberately and systematically target and kill civilians in Gaza received a record-breaking 24.5-minute standing ovation during its premiere Thursday at the Venice Film Festival. This tops the previous record-setting ovation of 22 minutes for The Voice of Hind Rajab last year. NASA is the latest work by Israeli journalist Yuval Abraham and filmmaker Rachel Zohar, who both won an Oscar for the documentary No Other Land, along with Palestinian co-directors Bazal Adra and Handan Bilal. NASA was shot in secret on rooftops in Tel Aviv across 3 years and builds on testimony from Israeli military and intelligence sources who spoke on the condition their identities be concealed. The film's title references an acronym used by the Israeli military as a shorthand for civilian killings in Gaza, including of children. This is Yuval Abraham speaking from Venice.
1: Part of why we wanted to make this film is because I think that hearing testimonies from officers who themselves, you know, were operated these systems of killing, designed them, can make the denial of the crimes harder. And there is a direct correlation between the silence or between the denial of the crimes and their ability to persist.
0: And those are some of the headlines. This is Democracy Now!, democracynow.org, the War and Peace Report. 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On YouTube. 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This is Democracy Now!, democracynow.org, the War and Peace Report. I'm Amy Goodman in New York with Democracy Now! Co-host Juan Gonzalez in Chicago. Hi, Juan.
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0: Memorials are being held today to mark 25 years since the 9/11 attacks on September 11, 2001. Moments of silence will be held to mark the time hijackers flew planes into each of the World Trade Center towers when the Twin Towers collapsed, and when hijacked planes separately crashed into the Pentagon and in Shanksville, Pennsylvania. The first plane hit the World Trade Center at 8:46 a.m. 2,977 people were killed in the attacks, as far as we know. Nearly 10,000 more people have died from 9/11-related illnesses connected to the collapse of the Twin Towers. 25 years ago, Democracy Now! Was broadcasting from the attic of DCTV, Downtown Community Television in Chinatown, just blocks from Ground Zero. We were the closest national broadcast to the World Trade Center site. It was a beautiful blue sky day. It was primary day here in New York. We were on the air when the first plane hit. This is a clip from, we were on the air when the second plane hit. The first plane hit a few minutes before the show. This is a clip from the documentary Steal the Story, Please, featuring our initial radio coverage overlaid with archival video from that day.
3: I'm going to interrupt this tape conversation. Just a little while ago, we heard a loud sonic boom-like crash, and we heard sirens. Well, it appears that planes crashed into the upper floors of both World Trade Center towers minutes apart. We're in Chinatown. We're not far from the World Trade Center buildings. This is all unfolding as this broadcast takes place. Clouds of smoke engulfing the World Trade Center.
0: That was 25 years ago today, as Democracy Now! Broadcasts from DCTV, just blocks from Ground Zero. We spent hours on the air. At the time of the attacks, Democracy Now! Co-host Juan Gonzalez was a columnist at the New York Daily News. Juan, you wrote a column that would appear the next day. It was headlined, "A Horror to Last a Lifetime."
2: Yes, Amy, and as you mentioned, this was mayoral primary day in New York City, and I had actually been up early in the morning. I was already in Brooklyn at the polling places interviewing voters in the mayoral primary when we got news, when the news began to spread about the first plane and then the second plane hitting the Trade Center. And so I sort of tried to leave the polling places and try to head to lower Manhattan. But of course, all the subways were shut down, all traffic on all the bridges into and out of Manhattan were shut down, and there was total gridlock and panic, really, in the streets of Brooklyn. But I eventually was able to run over the Brooklyn Bridge on foot, as thousands of people were fleeing Manhattan. I think I was the only one heading in the opposite direction until I got downtown. And as you know, covering a major catastrophe is a daunting task for those of us who are reporters. We don't have the full information at first, or who or what caused it, the number of victims, or the full extent of the damage. Yet we still have to inform the public of the little we know and what we've learned. So I'm going to read the column that I wrote that early that evening for the next day's daily news. A block from the mountain of rubble that had once been the World Trade Center, Fire Chief Tom McCarthy stumbled toward a traffic divider and sat down to catch his breath. The back of his uniform had been ripped away. His right arm was in a sling, and his head was so covered with ash that his eyes seemed like tiny slits. "Don't move, Chief," said a paramedic who rushed up to help. "We'll get you to an ambulance and a hospital right away." "I'm okay," McCarthy said, waving him off. "Take care of the guys in worse shape first." The medic started pouring water over McCarthy's head and eyes to wash away the ash. "Feels great," the chief said, breaking into a smile. "I can see again." McCarthy and the men of Battalion 32 left their firehouse in Red Hook, Brooklyn yesterday morning after the second plane crashed into the second tower at the World Trade Center. "We were watching it on TV," he said. "Then a few seconds later, we felt the explosion all the way in Red Hook. That's when I knew it was going to be a long day." They arrived at the scene on West Street sometime after 9:30. McCarthy had just gotten instructions to deploy his men and was heading toward the burning towers when he heard yet another explosion about 20 stories high in 2 World Trade. "The building started coming down and everybody ran," he said. "It was like being on the beach with this big wave coming at you. Only this wave was concrete and steel and glass." McCarthy was hit and went down almost immediately. "A piece of the Trade Center got me," he said. "But it's my guys I'm worried about." A few blocks away, another lucky and exhausted fireman from Ladder Company 113 in Crown Heights, Brooklyn, was taking off his boots and saying a few quiet thanks. "I thought it was all over for a while," said the firefighter, A bunch of us went into the lobby of the Marriott Hotel to rescue another trapped fireman when the whole building collapsed on us. We all grabbed onto a pillar and in the middle of the lobby, and that's the only thing that saved us. By early afternoon, word was already spreading that the number of missing firefighters and cops might make this the darkest day our city's uniformed services had ever seen. But Don Domenico, a Port Authority engineer who worked on the 88th floor of One World Trade Center, the day had started like so many others. Domenico had reported to his job at his 7:30 starting time. He was busy at his desk when a humongous explosion shook the building from above. The blast came from the first plane striking the building. The ceiling started collapsing. File cabinets tumbled over, Domenico said. A bunch of us regrouped and headed for the stairs. They raced down smoke-filled staircases, passing injured and dazed people as they went. Just when I got outside and was crossing the plaza, Domenico said, I heard another explosion and saw glass and steel all over the place. He fell on a car hood, and suddenly there was so much smoke and debris that he couldn't see a few feet in front of him and could barely breathe. He felt his way along a row of parked cars until he found a door that was unlocked, and he sought refuge inside the car. He rifled through the glove compartment of the car, found some tissues, and started spitting out the thick black muck that had filled his lungs. Raheem Terrain, a customer service representative for Empire Blue Cross and Blue Shield, was on the 20th floor of One World Trade Center talking on the telephone to a client when the first plane hit. He looked out the window and saw flames shooting down and people falling. He and other employees scrambled for the exits and made it out safely. As the fire raged out of control, he headed toward the Brooklyn Bridge, along with thousands of others, a river of people fleeing the chaos and terror of downtown Manhattan. Terrain was a third of the way across the bridge when he heard another explosion and turned back to look. Stunned, he watched one of the towers, this marvelous jewel, symbol of the world's greatest city, collapse like a house of cards. As long as I live, I'll never forget what I saw today, he said. In a few short hours, our nation had aged in ways impossible to measure. And all over town last night, thousands of grown men and women who had once thought themselves such hardened New Yorkers that nothing could shake them, managed to find their way home. The lucky ones, those who survived without serious injury, held their children and loved ones tight in their arms. They took long, warm showers to wash the ashes from their bodies. And when they were alone in their beds, many saw the wave coming at them again, and they cried like frightened children at the horror they had witnessed. And I think that is what so many people who went through that day will never forget. Just a total way that in a moment, life can change in ways that no one ever expected. Situations and a catastrophe like that changes people forever.
0: Juan, that was such a powerful column. And just for people to understand that column, A Horror to Last a Lifetime, that you wrote for the New York Daily News, that appeared in the paper on September 12, 2001. You're not only writing this unbelievable column, but you're living through it. And that's your incredible talent. That is your remarkable journalistic ability that we started with this week, with your critical exposés of the toxic nightmare that would unfold at Ground Zero as workers were sent back being told that the environment was safe. 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
11: Praising Allah subhanahu wa ta'ala for the many gifts He has given us, we recognize the gift of this day of Jumu'ah. This day about which Islam has taught us is the day of Eid in the week of a believer. And in Sahih Muslim, Abu Hurairah radiallahu anh, he reports that the Prophet sallallahu alayhi wa sallam said that the best day upon which the sun rises is this day of Jumu'ah. On this day Allah created Adam alayhi salam, and on this day Allah entered him into Jannah, and on this day Allah removed him from Jannah, and the coming of the hour will not happen except on this day of Jumu'ah. May Allah make us from the people of Jannah when the coming of the hour arrives. Ameen.
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0: This is Democracy Now!, democracynow.org. I'm Amy Goodman with Juan Gonzalez. The legacy of September 11th shaped so much of the last 25 years, from the thousands who were killed on that day and the families who lost loved ones, to the first responders and volunteers who rushed toward danger only to later to fall ill from exposure to toxic air, to the U.S. government's response to 9/11, which reshaped our politics, institutions, and culture. The reverberations to 9/11 changed the world and continue to impact people globally today. Over the last several days, a symposium at Columbia University convened journalists, scholars, lawyers, and activists to explore the legacies of the war on terror, specifically focused on the impact on democratic rights, including the freedoms of speech and the press. The symposium was hosted by the Knight First Amendment Institute at Columbia University and Columbia's Simon and June Lee Center for Global Journalism. This is a video produced for the event called The Forever War and the First Amendment.
16: On September 20th, 2001, 9 days after the deadliest attack in United States history, President George W. Bush stood before a joint session of Congress and said,
17: "Our war on terror begins with Al-Qaeda, but it does not end there."
16: It was the start of the Forever War, a seemingly endless proliferation of open-ended conflicts waged against poorly defined enemies in North Africa, the Middle East, South and Central Asia, and even here, inside the United States.
18: Good evening. American and British forces have begun attacking the Taliban in Afghanistan tonight.
16: In October 2001, the U.S. went to war in Afghanistan. A year and a half later, the Bush administration led the country to war in Iraq on the basis of false claims about weapons of mass destruction.
19: It was to disarm Iraq of its weapons of mass destruction.
18: Weapons of mass destruction.
20: There is no doubt that Saddam Hussein now has weapons of mass destruction.
16: Vice President Cheney made clear the U.S. government was willing to disregard established legal rules in the prosecution of this new war.
20: We also have to work the sort of the dark side, if you will. We've got to spend time in the shadows in the intelligence world. A lot of what needs to be done here will have to be done quietly, without any discussion, using sources and methods that are available to our intelligence agencies.
16: The CIA established black sites in Poland, Thailand, and elsewhere, and subjected prisoners to interrogation methods the U.S. had previously prosecuted as war crimes. Prisoners were tortured in U.S. military facilities in Afghanistan, Iraq, and at Guantanamo Bay, Cuba. Later, the CIA military deployed armed drones to carry out hundreds of targeted killings, including in places far removed from actual battlefields. These policies all but abandoned the post-war human rights framework that the U.S. was largely responsible for building. The Forever War reshaped American democracy and society as well. Surveillance programs proliferated, from the NYPD's targeting of New York's Muslim communities to digital surveillance operations of unprecedented scope and reach.
21: Today, the president signed a big new anti-terrorism bill that would expand the government's ability to track down terrorists, but at some cost.
16: Anti-terrorism legislation criminalized forms of peaceful speech and association. National security was used as a justification for keeping the public in the dark about the most consequential questions. And secret evidence, secret hearings, and even secret judicial opinions became normalized. The press struggled to fulfill its role, and when journalists did report on controversial and covert programs, they did so in the shadow of the Espionage Act, which the government deployed against journalist sources and threatened to deploy against journalists themselves. Repressive policies imposed in the name of national security did not go unchallenged. Victims and targets of the government's policies filed hundreds of cases in court, often with the help of human rights and civil liberties organizations. Communities that had been targeted unfairly built new organizations to advocate for fairness and defend themselves against discrimination. And a new generation of journalists founded new media institutions to report what legacy newsrooms had missed and asked questions they had failed to.
0: That video produced for the symposium at Columbia University called The Forever War and the First Amendment. It was narrated by Asmat Khan, who joins us now, an investigative reporter for the New York Times Magazine, director of the Simon and June Lee Center for Global Journalism at Columbia, where she's also an assistant professor of journalism at the J School there. Her multi-part series, The Civilian Casualty Files, was awarded the 2022 Pulitzer Prize in International Reporting. And we're joined by Jamil Jaffer, director of the Knight First Amendment Institute, previously deputy legal director at the ACLU, where he argued cases around issues like surveillance, censorship, and other human rights and national security issues for many years. The author of the Drone Memos, Targeted Killing, Secrecy, and the Law. Jamil, talk about this two-day that the two of you put on symposium, The Forever War and the First Amendment, as we move today after this 25th anniversary of the 9/11 attacks.
1: Sure, yeah. Well, first, Amy, thanks so much for having me on again. So the symposium is about how the war on terror tested and transformed the First Amendment and the freedoms of speech and the press. And as you know, those freedoms were tested right away, you know, in the days and weeks after 9/11, with the closure of immigration hearings, the Patriot Act, which expanded government surveillance powers, eventually the expansion of the material support laws, which, you know, reached for the first time certain kinds of speech. The use of the Espionage Act against journalist sources, and you know, you've covered all of those things, but those are all in different ways tests of the First Amendment. And so the symposium is or has been a kind of look back on all of those tests of the First Amendment to kind of evaluate, did the First Amendment play the role that we needed it to? And then also we were looking at the ways in which the decisions that collectively we made in the months and years after 9/11, how those decisions relate to the world we find ourselves living in now, because there's so many policies that the Trump administration has now put in place that are built on the legal arguments and the policies put in place, you know, over the course of successive administrations after 9/11.
2: And Jamil, I'm wondering if you can talk especially about the policy that developed of extraordinary rendition, where effectively the government, in collusion with other governments around the world, kidnapped and disappeared people into black hole sites, and where that stands in terms of the legality as far as the Supreme Court is concerned.
1: Yeah, I mean, I think that policy, the extraordinary rendition policy, is sort of emblematic about our collective decision to surrender the values that we thought we were supposed to defend. The rendition policy was one of the policies that the Bush administration put in place in the years immediately after 9/11. You know, obviously we also saw the adoption of torture policies by the CIA and the military. The CIA was torturing prisoners in CIA black sites around the world. Eventually, those torture policies found their way into places like Abu Ghraib and Guantanamo. So this was a real departure, not just from U.S. law, but from the entire international human rights framework that the U.S. had a big hand in building after the Second World War. And, you know, one of the really, you know, when we talk about the departure from those important norms and principles after 9/11, we often focus on the Bush administration, the decision of the Bush administration to, you know, depart from those norms, the decision of the Obama administration to normalize some of those departures. But I actually think that the biggest failure was not in the executive branch. The biggest failure was in the courts, because, Juan, you were asking about, you know, what's the status of the what's the legal status of these policies? You know, almost without exception, the courts have refused to address the lawfulness of these policies. You know, all sorts of cases were brought against national security policies put in place after 9/11, almost all of those cases brought by human rights victims or by human rights organizations were thrown out on grounds other than the merits. They were thrown out because the plaintiffs were found to lack standing. They were thrown out because the questions were found to be political questions that are relegated to the political branches to decide, or they were thrown out on immunity grounds. They were thrown out on all sorts of bases, but not on the merits. The courts just almost without exception refused to address the merits, and it's a remarkable and I think really dispiriting thing that 25 years after 9/11 we have almost no law, certainly from the Supreme Court, almost no law on the legality of these really controversial policies that in some cases were introduced by the Bush administration and others, introduced by later administrations. It's a real failure on the part of the courts.
2: And what about the Department of Homeland Security? Most young people in the United States today don't realize that that was created after 9/11, and it's had such a big impact on law enforcement and other repression now across the country.
1: Yeah, I mean, I think that we are seeing this in a lot of ways. We're seeing the institutions and the authorities that were put in place after 9/11 now being repurposed by the Trump administration. And, it's shocking, but not entirely a surprise, because from the beginning, it was easy to see that these institutions could very readily be repurposed to suppress domestic dissent, not just the Department of Homeland Security, but all of the surveillance authorities that were put in place after 9/11, the material support laws, the Espionage Act, all of these things were initially justified, or their use was initially justified by reference to foreign threats. And now increasingly we're seeing the Trump administration use these things to suppress domestic dissent. Even in fact, the arrests and the detentions and the threatened deportations of student protesters, non-citizen student protesters, all of that is also built on authorities that the executive branch and the political branches put in place after 9/11.
0: I want to bring Asrat Khan into this conversation. You spent over 5 years researching the U.S. air wars, and as part of your reporting, you went to different bomb sites in Iraq, in Syria, in Afghanistan. It was a remarkable series for which you won the Pulitzer Prize, among the pieces, The Human Toll of America's Air Wars. That's from 2021. I'm looking at a piece you wrote last year, Hegseth Cuts Pentagon Work on Preventing Civilian Harm. Follow the trajectory for us. What came out of your reporting, for example, under Austin, then the Secretary of Defense? What was put into place to more protect civilians, and what's happened today?
3: I would say thank you for having me. If we go back 5 years, as we were drawing down from Afghanistan, there was a bit of a reckoning that seemed or appeared to be happening among the lessons learned from the Forever Wars. My own reporting, that first 5 years of it had just finished, and there was a really devastating civilian loss and a very apparent understanding that the U.S. government knew very little about how many civilians it was actually killing. My own reporting years earlier had shown that the U.S. government thought that its air war in Iraq and Syria, for example, during the war against ISIS, had killed maybe less than 1% of all of the strikes that they had done had resulted in civilian casualties. But the ground reporting that we had done systematically showed that the number was, in fact, 31 times higher. So the publication of that reporting, coupled with this broader investigation where I sued for the government's records about what it claimed had happened and went on the ground myself to go compare by speaking to people on the ground, doing these things the military had not done in their investigations and assessments, it was very clear that there was systematic civilian loss, that this was routine, that there were recurring problems that were happening again and again and were going unaddressed. And I will say that in that time period, that work landed in a way that led to, for example, Secretary Austin at the time overhauling civilian casualty policy, introducing a...
0: This is under Biden.
3: This is under the Biden administration. And, you know, I had my own doubts and concerns about, you know, whether that would be impactful, would they be investigating on the ground, these things that I think are necessary. But what we've seen under the Trump administration is a rolling back of all of those measures. Secretary Hegseth has cut that office, but I will say regardless of administration...
0: And that office was called the Civilian Harm Mitigation and Response Office.
3: Yes, yes, yeah. The Center for Excellence that they had created, as they dubbed it. And yeah, it has... many parts of it have been wound down. It is not entirely non-existent today, but that policy, you know, there was a very immediate effort by the Trump administration to hamper down as soon as they came into office as many parts of that as they could. But I will also say that we have seen over administrations, whether Democrat or Republican, not a great deal of focus on civilian harm. I mean, maybe this moment, that brief moment, was something different in the wake of the drawdown from Afghanistan. But over time, we've seen incredible civilian loss take place under both Democrat and Republican administrations.
0: And when looking at the piece you did, Hegseth cuts Pentagon work on preventing civilian harm, was almost exactly a year before the first day of the U.S.-Israeli strike on Iran. Mm-hmm. That first day was the strike on Manab in southern Iran, the primary school where so many girls and some boys and their teachers, over 170 people, were killed. To this day, the Pentagon has not released a report on this, and President Trump now calls it fake news.
3: That is true. And on that same day, I've also done reporting that showed that there was another missile that hit a different school, along with the Sports Recreation Center, along with my colleagues and the visual investigations team at the New York Times, that showed one of these same this PrSM missile, they call it. They call it a precision strike missile, that these thousands of tungsten pellets killed 21 civilians, one of whom was just a toddler. So we've seen these patterns continue. And when I look at the causes, so for example, you bring up the girls' school in Manab, or you bring up some of these most latest strikes on a wedding convoy. When we start to examine what some of the early understandings of why they may have taken place, whether that's outdated intelligence, you know, there's a belief among some that the military had relied on outdated intelligence, thinking that this school was in fact a military installation. Or, for example, in this recent wedding convoy, there are early reports that suggest that they had mistaken it for something nearby. All of these causes are things that I regularly found in my reporting as leading causes for civilian casualties.
0: And by the way, J.D. Vance, who's now being talked about because he headlined the Trump Republican midterm convention, has said in the last weeks, you know, if we make a mistake, we admit it. When it came, for example, to the bombing of the wedding convoy. But why would you believe that if they haven't even investigated Manab, or have investigated and decided they will not release the results?
3: Yeah. You know, I did file a FOIA request for that investigation, and I've been in back and forth with CENTCOM over the results of it, and it's been, you know, an unpleasant experience, but my FOIA experience with CENTCOM and with the Defense Department has always been unpleasant. It's meant that I've often had to sue with Reporters Committee for Freedom of the Press, with attorneys at the Times. This is a regular occurrence. So yes, they're being far less transparent, but what I will say is that a lot of these causes that I'm seeing echo the causes I saw under repeated administrations. There are underlying issues that apparently that Office of Civilian Protection had not solved, or that the Defense Department maybe has fought in implementing maybe some of the lessons learned of that office or of others. But these are regular occurrences. They go unaddressed. And that human toll, these individual stories, it's so much more than just the numbers that we hear of, you know, how many people, how many civilians have been killed. These are families and loved ones. And that's important on a moral issue, but it's also important when we understand our place in the world and the effect that we have and what's enabled by what we do and also by what we fund. And I'm speaking specifically about weapon sales.
2: Asmat, I'm wondering if you could talk about, you know, the shifting legal landscape after 9/11, the secrecy, the expanded surveillance and persecution under the Espionage Act and beyond, how that affected the ability of journalists, especially in the mainstream or commercial media, to properly report on wars and federal policies, and what the impact has been of independent media and whistleblowers going to organizations like WikiLeaks to bring out stuff that was not previously being had not previously been revealed.
3: If you go back to that climate after 9/11, Americans were shocked and devastated and heartbroken, and journalists were asking, how did this happen? What intelligence did we miss? How did the U.S. government fail? And their efforts were largely concentrated on answering these very important and fundamental questions. But we also saw newsrooms institute shifts. So they started making beats for covering national security. There was a real reworking of what kinds of things legacy media was covering. And, you know, in many ways, that's incredibly important. But it also meant that more and more journalists were dependent on the federal government for intelligence assessments, what they deemed incredibly important to understanding and answering those questions that felt so urgent at the time. And what you wound up having is, you know, a broad understanding that legacy news media in that time period was incredibly dependent on anonymous sources, sometimes unvetted intelligence, leaks to journalists that oftentimes came from an administration that was trying to lead the public to war. And later on, you would see these sort of mea culpas in major news organizations about what they had gotten wrong and why. I think the most famous is the lead up to the Iraq War. I think many people are familiar with the failures, the unvetted intelligence that made its way onto the very front pages of major newspapers. But I think it was also something deeper. I think we saw a fundamental shift take place in the presumption of guilt or innocence. I think that the label of terrorism or the designation that an individual was associated with a group, just the mere allegation itself would be so damning. And so we went from what would ordinarily be a presumption of innocence until somebody is proven guilty to what I found in my reporting was often a presumption of guilt unless you can prove yourself innocent. And the bar for proving yourself innocent was so much higher than the bar for intelligence used to lethally target and kill someone in the first place. And that gap was enormous. You know, you've had some of the guests from my own reporting on this show, a man named Bassem Razzo, for example, whose homes were targeted in the middle of the night of his and his brother. And Bassem woke up one night to see the stars over Mosul, to find out that his wife, daughter, brother, and nephew were killed. You know, the roof of his house was gone. He's looking up. He learns his loved ones have been killed. He sets out on a quest for justice. And he has one of the most rigorous cases I've ever seen. And he's one of so many, like probably thousands at this point, civilians that I've spoken to and interviewed and whose stories that I've documented and told. But he had such a bulletproof case, and him proving his innocence to the U.S. government was so high and took so much labor. And yet, when I obtained the records about the intelligence used to target him, what I realized was that, you know, they provided lots of information about, well, this may have happened, that may have happened, and what they said in this document was that actually we may have confused his home for something else next door or nearby, which, you know, I learned ISIS had previously occupied something down the street or down the block and had left weeks earlier. But when you looked at that intelligence, which was based on just a little bit of filming during the hottest hours of day and a lot of confirmation bias, what you saw was a real gap between what was used to lethally target somebody and then what it took to clear your name. And that flipping, I just give this as an example, that flipping of a presumption of guilt versus innocence, that has taken place across the board. And I think media organizations have been very resistant to you know, examining the complexity at times when somebody has been accused of some association. And I think it's reflected more broadly in the public's attention too. Just that climate after 9/11 was very effective in rewiring our thinking about who is guilty, who's innocent, and what presumptions there should be, and what the threshold of intelligence or assessment or evidence we need to see should be.
2: Jamil, we only have about 30 seconds, but the Trump administration is now extending these terrorist designations to all of these gangs in South America and Ecuador and Venezuela and other countries. Your assessment of that?
1: I think that the boat strikes are plainly unlawful. I think that they're murder. The ACLU has a great case that they brought against those strikes. They've also sued to get the memo that purportedly justifies the strikes. Hopefully the courts will be more aggressive here than they have been, you know, in over the past 25 years.
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3: The following program is a seerah by Abdul Nasir Jangda.
4: So this is what happens now. Of course, this is a surah of the Quran. The Prophet ﷺ recites it, mentions it to the scribes of divine revelation, to the Sahaba radiallahu anhum. The word gets out. Abu Lahab hears about it. His wife hears about it. They're enraged. At this point in time, two daughters of the Prophet ﷺ, Umm Kulthum and Ruqayya, they were either engaged to be married, or the formal English term is betrothed to the two sons of Abu Lahab. Let me explain what that means. It's not quite exactly what we think of an engagement, but what we basically call like the Katb al-Kitab. The nikah without the rukhsati. Right? So the general, like, basic agreement, the paperwork had been signed, the agreement had been made, that these two sons of Abu Lahab would marry these two daughters of the Prophet ﷺ. But the marriage had not been consummated yet. They had not moved in together yet. That had not occurred yet. So call it an engagement, if you will. They had been engaged, but they weren't married. Abu Lahab, furious at this time, goes to his two sons, and the name of the two sons were Utbah and Utaybah. Utbah and Utaybah. He goes to his two sons, and he says that you, right now, right here, immediately, will go over to Muhammad sallallahu alaihi wasallam, and you will break it off with his daughters. You will go and basically break off the engagement with his daughters, and you will humiliate him when you do it, and you will curse him out and abuse him in doing so. And some of the more detailed narrations tell us that one of the sons came to the Prophet ﷺ, had some level of dignity, some level, and came and said, it's over. My father said, I have to come here. My mom said, I have to come here and say, it's over. And that's it. And he just left. And when the narration goes on to mention that the other son came to the Prophet ﷺ, grabbed him by his shirt, ripped his shirt, spit on him, cursed him, and said, keep your daughter at home. I'm done with her. I'm through with her. And humiliated a father in this way. And the Prophet ﷺ was very deeply hurt by this. Anyone who's a parent, anyone who's a father, you know, again, this is something that I oftentimes speak about. I speak about this. I wanted to say I rant about this. I complain about this, but I complain to myself. I complain about myself before anyone else. A problem that we have collectively as a community is a lot of times when we talk about the life and the seerah of the Prophet ﷺ, it becomes such a ritual routine thing to us. Where we just read it like we're reading a Wikipedia page. We just say it, like I just said it. They went over there, they broke it off with the daughters of the Prophet ﷺ, and then next, and next, and next. No. Try to understand what that means. Try to understand what that means. If you're a father, and even then, if you have a daughter, and on top of that, if your daughters are older, and may Allah subhanahu wa ta'ala protect everyone, may Allah subhanahu wa ta'ala not inflict this type of pain on anyone, but if you, God forbid, have ever been in a situation where your daughter was, you know, the engagement with your daughter was broken off, or may Allah subhanahu wa ta'ala protect everyone, but if somebody's daughter was ever divorced, you know this pain. It's heartbreaking. It's gut-wrenching. grown men, who are a symbol of strength and courage and power for their families, for their communities, will cry themselves to sleep because of the pain that that situation inflicts on a person. If you've never experienced that, may Allah subhanahu wa ta'ala protect you. Maybe take a look at somebody who has gone through that. If you're close to someone like that, go and talk to them, ask them what it's like. Being in the position that we're in, being in the position that I'm in, I have people come and talk to me about these situations. I've had very accomplished, intelligent, admirable, honorable, dignified, strong men who I look up to. I call them uncles. I admire them. They're role models to me. But when their daughters go through

Allah subhanahu wa ta'ala gave him something better. They were married to Uthman bin Affan radiallahu anhu. One of the most amazing men that ever walked the face of this earth after the Prophet. But if we focus in on the seerah, we're talking about the Prophet ﷺ, imagine what that pain is like for a parent, for a father. It can break a person. Imagine how painful that was for the Prophet ﷺ. See, this is when seerah will change our lives. This is when it have an impact on us. When we try to understand it, when we try to actually feel it. And then, if this happens through a formality, or this happens very respectfully, it's still traumatic and tragic. Imagine if it happens like this. Somebody disrespects you, dishonors you. Somebody humiliates you. Imagine how tough that is to deal with, how tough that is to overcome. And that's what the Prophet ﷺ went through here. So this was some of the initial pain and suffering of the Prophet ﷺ. That there was public disapproval, but before anyone else could say anything, could take a position, could align themselves with him or against him, because everybody was still trying to understand and figure this situation out, and kind of understand what was going on. Before any of that, you had the own uncle of the Prophet ﷺ, Abu Lahab, who the Prophet ﷺ would have hoped that as influential as he was, he would be a voice on the side of the Prophet ﷺ, campaigning for the Prophet ﷺ, standing by the side of the Prophet ﷺ, putting an arm around him, saying, I got his back. But he was the most vocal. He did not wait for a day. He lashed out, jumped at the opportunity to be able to not just say, I don't agree with him, but then to curse him out in public, to humiliate him in public, to disrespect him, to throw dirt at him, to throw rocks at him, to curse him, to slander him, to launch a campaign against him, and not only that, but attack his own children. Imagine how challenging those first few initial days were. And that's what the Prophet ﷺ was dealing with. But on the other side, there was something else that was developing at the same time. There was one of the other uncles of the Prophet ﷺ, a very beloved uncle to the Prophet ﷺ, by the name of Abu Lahab. Now, if you are a student of the seerah, the prophetic biography, the life of the Prophet ﷺ, Abu Lahab is no stranger to you. You know very well who Abu Talib is no stranger to you. Abu Talib is no stranger to you. You know exactly who Abu Talib is. And if you've been attending these seerah classes here, then you are very well informed about who Abu Talib was and what he meant to the Prophet ﷺ. This was a man who was close to the Prophet ﷺ from his birth. He was actually one of the most attached people to the father of the Prophet ﷺ. The father of the Prophet ﷺ, Abdullah, he was extremely close to Abu Talib. He had many older brothers, Abbas, Hamza radiallahu anhu, very possibly was younger than the father. He actually was younger than the father of the Prophet ﷺ, and that's why he was very close to the Prophet ﷺ in age. But Abbas, Abu Lahab, there were many different older brothers, but the one that he was the closest to was Abu Talib. He was very close to him. And therefore, Abu Talib had a great affinity for Muhammad ibn Abdullah, had a lot of love for the only child of his brother who passed away too young, who passed away as a young man. Abu Talib was heartbroken at the loss of his younger brother that he was so close to. And that's why he had a lot of love for his nephew. And then on top of that, I talked about here in these seerah sessions, Abdul Muttalib, the grandfather, who had taken care of the poor, who was very in love with this beautiful child, who loved him like one of his own. Especially when his beloved son Muhammad, when his beloved son Abdullah, the son of Muhammad, the father of Muhammad passed away, Abdul Muttalib developed a lot of love for this innocent child who had lost his father, Muhammad ibn Abdullah. And he loved him. And especially then when the mother of Muhammad, Amina,

0: passes away, sallallahu alayhi wasallam, when the mother of the Prophet sallallahu alayhi wasallam passes away, then Abdul Muttalib basically takes it upon himself to love and to nurture this child. His grandson, his beloved grandson, Muhammad ibn Abdullah. When Abdul Muttalib is passing away, and I've talked about this, when Abdul Muttalib is passing away, he tells his son, his most trusted son, the son that he has basically groomed and trained to take over the leadership of Banu Hashim and the leadership of Quraysh, Abu Talib, a selfless, socially conscious, civically engaged, responsible family man, Abu Talib, one of the last requests, like his wasiyah to his son, Abu Talib, is, please take care of my grandson, Muhammad. I put you in charge of him. He doesn't have his father. He doesn't have his mother. All he's had is me. I'm all that he has. And I'm dying. I'm an old man. I'm dying. I need you to promise me that you'll take care of him. And you've seen how much I care for him, that you'll take care of him just like I did. And Abu Talib, on the deathbed of his father, Abdul Muttalib, holds his father's hand and promises to him that, Father, I will take care of my nephew Muhammad. I'll take care of him. He's the son of my dearly departed brother Abdullah. I will care for him. You can trust me. And from that day on, Abu Talib made it the mission of his life to take care and to make sure that Muhammad ibn Abdullah, Muhammad Rasulullah sallallahu alayhi wasallam, knew that he was loved. He knew that he was loved. And that was the relationship of Abu Talib with the Prophet of Allah sallallahu alayhi wasallam. Now that the Prophet sallallahu alayhi wasallam proclaims his message, and one of the narrations that I didn't talk about earlier, I was saving it for here, is that some narrations say in the third of those three gatherings where the Prophet ﷺ just gathered the men of Banu Hashim together, the family private dinner, the gathering, Abu Talib actually spoke up in defense of the Prophet ﷺ. He did put his support behind him. He says, I support you. I don't myself understand or believe in what you're presenting, but I got your back. You say what you gotta say. You do what you gotta do. And some of the narrations say that was part of the reason why Abu Lahab was so infuriated. Because while he was the most influential person economically in Mecca, in Quraysh, civically and socially the most influential person, and the de facto leader of Banu Hashim, for that same reason, because one of the things that basically were the crown of the leader of Banu Hashim in Quraysh was the caretaking of the custodianship of the Kaaba, of the Haram, and taking care of the visitors to the Kaaba, the Hujjaj. And that was being done by Abu Talib, the civic social leader. And at the end of the day, that would be more publicly visible, and that at the end of the day would be a little bit more influential. If not in amongst Banu Hashim or Quraysh, or at least not amongst the business class, the businessmen of Banu Hashim, Quraysh in Mecca, then especially in the rest of Arabia. Because he was the public figure that they would see. He was the face that they would know. And if he was going to stand here and say, I got your back, son. I got your back, dear nephew. You say what you gotta say. Abu Lahab felt threatened from the very beginning. And that's part of the reason why he became so aggressive in his opposition to the Prophet ﷺ and his message. So Abu Talib got the back of the Prophet ﷺ. The narration say, وَكَانَ It says, وَخَالَفَهُ فِي ذَلِكَ عَمُّهُ أَبُو طَالِبٍ عَبْدِ الْمُطَّلِبِ However, Abu Talib, he opposed Abu Lahab. He opposed Abu Lahab in his response to the Prophet ﷺ. وَكَانَ رَسُولُ اللَّهِ صَلَّى اللَّهُ عَلَيْهِ وَسَلَّمَ أَحَبَّ خَلْقِ اللَّهِ إِلَيْهِ طَبَعًا And the Prophet of Allah, Muhammad Rasulullah sallallahu alayhi wa sallam, may Allah's peace and blessings shower down upon him. He was the most beloved of God's creation to Abu Talib, Abu Talib loved him more than he loved anyone else. فَكَانَ يَحْنُو عَلَيْهِ وَيُحْسِنُ إِلَيْهِ He used to shower him with love and affection. And he would always do right by him. وَيُدَافِعُ عَنْهُ And he would defend him. وَيُحَامِي And he was very loyal to him. وَيُخَالِفُ قَوْمَهُ فِي ذَلِكَ And he would oppose the people in trying to harm the Prophet ﷺ. مَعَ أَنَّهُ عَلَى دِينِهِمْ وَعَلَى خُلَّتِهِمْ Even though he himself might have still believed in the religion of the people, he still defended and protected and supported the Prophet ﷺ. So it goes on to say, Fakana, it goes on to basically talk about how he kept protecting and kept defending the Prophet of Allah ﷺ, and he had the back of the Prophet ﷺ. Now, in supporting the Prophet sallallahu alaihi wasallam and publicly stating, I got your back, you do what you have to do. I talked about the narrations previously that when he saw Ali ibn Abi Talib, his own son, who was given into the care of the Prophet sallallahu alaihi wasallam, he saw the Prophet sallallahu alaihi wasallam praying with Khadija, the wife of the Prophet sallallahu alaihi wasallam. Again, somebody that Abu Talib had approved of their marriage and Abu Talib had recommended this marriage as well. He sees them praying together and he sees his own son Ali ibn Abi Talib. He sees his own son praying with the Prophet ﷺ. And Ali radiallahu anhu was very nervous when his father found out. He tells his son, he goes, son, I approve. Muhammad's a good man. Muhammad's a good man. He's honest. I raised him like one of my own. And I trusted him to raise you. You listen to him. You follow him and you try to be like him. I might not understand this part of it, this worshiping one God, this praying and all this stuff. But what I do understand is his honesty and his trustworthiness and his love and his generosity and his kindness and his respect and his consideration for his family. He cares for me. I'm an old man now. I struggle with my responsibilities. I struggle financially, but he's always there for me. He's a man of great integrity. You follow him, you stay with him, you listen to him, and you try to pick up some of this integrity that Muhammad has. And Abu Talib supported the Islam of Ali radiallahu anhu. He supported it. So now that, to some extent, initially, now this is still very early in Makkah. I want to remind you of this. I'm taking my time here. A lot of seerah books that you might have read, like basic summarized seerah books that you might have read, by now, it's talking about the migration to Abyssinia. We're already there. Literally, we're from here to the migration to Abyssinia. The Prophet stands on Safa, preaches to people, Abu Lahab responds negatively, Abu Talib responds positively, migration to Abyssinia. But I want to point out something here, because this is exactly what I pointed out in the beginning of the seerah session. That's why we spend so much time on his birth, on his childhood, on his youth, on his marriage, on his family life. That's why we spend so much time here. It's because there are some lessons to learn here. You see that some of the lines are starting to be drawn. Some lines are starting to be drawn. And this is a lesson that we need to remember as the Ummah of the Prophet ﷺ, especially us here, and I'll clarify who I'm speaking to just in case somebody listens to these recordings afterwards. I'm speaking about Muslims as a minority, particularly here in America. We have to keep this in mind. When we are still a fledgling, small, infant community, I'm not disrespecting, denying that there are Muslims who have been here for 100 years. Even before there was mass immigration from the Muslim world, from the Middle East, from the subcontinent, from the Far East, there was migration to this country, 70s, 80s, and 90s, continuing till now. Even before that, there were convert communities that were present here. 100 years ago, even dating back further than that. But this much is still true, that those were still very, very small, isolated communities. There were a few individuals. But when we talk about us as an actual major, visible community, it's a very recent thing. And even if we were to say we're 100 years old, that's nothing. That's nothing. I mean, it takes a long time to actually make a mark in a place. And so we're still a very small, fledgling infant community, and we're finding our feet, and day by day we're becoming more and more visible. And people are getting to know more and more about us and understand exactly who we are. So we have to keep something in mind from this early period of the seerah, that when we go out there and we tell the message for the very first time, we'll be met with a lot of confused looks. People might not outright disrespect or disregard us, or rather, people might not just flock to us all of a sudden. I know we're very excited and very enthralled by the shahadas that we receive, and alhamdulillah, it's a blessing that so many people convert to Islam, but at the end of the day, how many people is it? You know, per major metropolitan city, a dozen people a week? But then how many millions of people live in that city? So, but slowly but surely, we're growing very grateful and thankful to Allah. We don't want to demoralize ourselves, but we're moving forward slowly. So while the masses might not be rushing, saying, yes, we love this, we support this, we believe in you, we understand. And at the same time, the vast overwhelming majority of people might not be rushing to burn our masajid to the ground and crucify us and, you know, hang us from the trees. Maybe that's not happening either. Majority of the people are just trying to understand and figure out exactly what's going on. It's something new that they've heard, and they're trying to come to terms with it, they're trying to come to grips with it. And we see that from the life of the Prophet ﷺ. That's what most of Quraysh, that's what most of Makkah is doing. Most of Makkah is at home just kind of talking about it, like, hey, did you hear? Did you hear? Well, what do you think? What do you think? I don't know. I don't know either. That's what most of Makkah is doing right now. But there will be a few people. Some people are believing. Abu Bakr, Uthman, Ali, Khadija, Zayd ibn Haritha, Abdurrahman bin Auf, Sa'ad bin Abi Waqqas, Sumayya, Ummu Ammar. Some people are believing. Some people are starting to line up behind him. Some people are outright just completely open about their complete disdain, disapproval, and wanting to completely stop this altogether. Like Abu Lahab, launching a public campaign. Muhammad's crazy, he's a liar, we need to stop this now. And everyone who believes in him is a traitor to his people. And then there are some people who don't believe necessarily, a few people who don't believe, but still support. Say no. They're good people. He saying what he says, I might not understand, I might not agree, but at the end of the day, that's my opinion. And he is entitled, and he has every right to his opinion. And at the end of the day, he's somebody who is good, somebody who is beneficial, and somebody who does not harm his people. So I have to stand here and support him and support his right to be able to live his life and believe and preach what he believes in. And that's Abu Talib. And so we see this is the initial scene. When we look at us right here, right now, we'll learn a lot of lessons here. So what do we see? What do we have to basically understand? That the people, when we are in this type of a situation, the people who openly oppose us, there is no benefit. There is no benefit in flinging mud back at somebody who is flinging mud. There's no benefit in that. There's no benefit in stooping down to somebody's level. Somebody curses you out, somebody slanders you, somebody says something bad about you, somebody disrespects you. There's no benefit in disrespecting them. You're stupid. Oh yeah, you're ugly. Like, there's no benefit in that. لا خير فيه. There's no benefit in this. It's immature, childish behavior. And it actually contradicts your own message. If you preach faith and you preach dignity and honor and nobility, well, you didn't act that way. You said it, but you didn't act it. And that's a common problem we as Muslims have.
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4: When they asked the Prophet ﷺ, they said, what is the best dhikr that exists? They said, Ayyu dhikri afdal ya Rasulullah. They said, which dhikr is the best dhikr of Bashir Allah? Ya Rasulullah. And he said, it's La ilaha illallah. What did he say? La ilaha illallah. I'm going to tell you to do one thing. I want you to now seal your lips. Seal your lips. Seal your lips. Seal your lips. Now I want you to say in your mouth, moving your tongue, but not moving your lips, because you don't need to move your lips. Say La ilaha illallah. See the beauty of that dhikr? You don't need to move your lips. God said, no one needs to know you're doing it. You are absolutely sincere. It's you and Allah. That's the only dhikr that exists you can say with your mouth closed and nobody knows what you're doing.
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1: The following program is a seerah by Abdul Nasir Jangda.
0: When we are still a fledgling small infant community, I'm not disrespecting, denying that there are Muslims who have been here for 100 years. Even before there was mass immigration from the Muslim world, from the Middle East, from the subcontinent, from the Far East, there was migration to this country, 70s, 80s, and 90s, continuing till now. Even before that, there were convert communities that were present here 100 years ago, even dating back further than that. But this much is still true, that those were still very, very small, isolated communities. There were a few individuals. But when we talk about us as an actual major, visible community, it's a very recent thing. And even if we were to say we're 100 years old, that's nothing. That's nothing. I mean, it takes a long time to actually make a mark in a place. And so we're still a very small, fledgling infant community, and we're finding our feet. And day by day, we're becoming more and more visible. And people are getting to know more and more about us and understand exactly who we are. So we have to keep something in mind from this early period of the seerah, that when we go out there and we tell the message for the very first time, we'll be met with a lot of confused looks. People might not outright disrespect or disregard us, or rather, people might not just flock to us all of a sudden. I know we're very excited and very enthralled by the shahadas that we receive, and alhamdulillah, it's a blessing that so many people convert to Islam, but at the end of the day, how many people is it? You know, per major metropolitan city, a dozen people a week? But then how many millions of people live in that city? So, but slowly but surely, we're very grateful and thankful to Allah. We don't want to demoralize ourselves, but we're moving forward slowly. So while the masses might not be rushing, saying, yes, we love this, we support this, we believe in you, we understand. And at the same time, the vast overwhelming majority of people might not be rushing to burn our masajid to the ground and crucify us and, you know, hang us from the trees. Maybe that's not happening either. Majority of the people are just trying to understand and figure out exactly what's going on. It's something new that they've heard, and they're trying to come to terms with it, trying to come to grips with it. And we see that from the life of the Prophet ﷺ. That's what most of Quraysh, that's what most of Makkah is doing. Most of Makkah is at home just kind of talking about it, like, hey, did you hear? Did you hear? Well, what do you think? What do you think? I don't know. I don't know either. That's what most of Makkah is doing right now. But there will be a few people. Some people are believing. Abu Bakr, Uthman, Ali, Khadija, Zayd ibn Haritha, Abdurrahman bin Auf, Sa'ad bin Abi Waqqas, Sumayya, Ummu Ammar. Some people are believing. Some people are starting to line up behind him. Some people are outright just completely open about their complete disdain, disapproval, and wanting to completely stop this altogether. Like Abu Lahab, launching a public campaign. Muhammad's crazy, he's a liar, we need to stop this now. And everyone who believes in him is a traitor to his people. And then there are some people who don't believe necessarily, a few people who don't believe, but still support. Say no. They're good people. He's saying what he says. I might not understand, I might not agree. But at the end of the day, that's my opinion. And he is entitled and he has every right to his opinion. And at the end of the day, he's somebody who is good, somebody who is beneficial, and somebody who does not harm his people. So I have to stand here and support him and support his right to be able to live his life and believe and preach what he believes in. And that's Abu Talib. And so we see this is the initial scene. When we look at us right here, right now, we'll learn a lot of lessons here. So what do we see? What do we have to basically understand? That the people, when we are in this type of a situation, the people who openly oppose us, there is no benefit. There is no benefit in flinging mud back at somebody who is flinging mud. There's no benefit in that. There's no benefit in stooping down to somebody's level. Somebody curses you out, somebody slanders you, somebody says something bad about you, somebody disrespects you. There's no benefit in disrespecting them. You're stupid. Oh yeah, you're ugly. Like, there's no benefit in that. لا خير فيه. There's no benefit in this. It's immature, childish behavior. And it actually contradicts your own message. If you preach faith and you preach dignity and honor and nobility, well, you didn't act that way. You said it, but you didn't act it. And that's a common problem we as Muslims have. Again, some people might be a little sensitive. In America right now, we do get bullied around. We do get picked on quite often. If it's not Murfreesboro, it's not a masjid being vandalized, if it's not some crazy guy on radio or TV talking bad about us, then it's something else or something else, and somebody making something stupid on YouTube and putting it out there, or somebody drawing some cartoons, publishing them in the newspaper, etc., etc. Yes, people are messing with us. But at the same time, we can't really control what they do. We can influence We can have some type of an impact on them, but that first begins with ourselves, rallying our own communities together, and then being able to appeal to the senses and the sensibilities of the general society that we are a part of. So first and foremost, we got to check ourselves before we check anyone else. And a lot of times we do not respond and react properly. We stoop to their levels. If somebody posts something bad, says something bad about Muslims or Islam, about the Prophet on Facebook, and you go there and you leave a comment on their Facebook post where you leave a few four-letter words, you go there and you curse them out and you leave profanities there, you just did a terrible, terrible thing. You did not put nobody in check. You did not defend Islam. You did more harm to Islam than that fool did on his Facebook. Because you didn't stand up, you didn't represent Islam. You are a Muslim. Anyone else who is mildly intelligent or educated would say that that person is an ignorant, uneducated person who does not know Islam, does not know Muslims, and that person is reprehensible for doing that to begin with. But when you go out and you do that, now somebody's going to say, but man, look at this Muslim, look how he behaved, look how he acted. So we have to be careful of our own behavior. The Prophet is not stooping to the level of Abu Lahab. He's not becoming like Abu Lahab in response to Abu Lahab. He's taking the high road. Dignify yourself. Dignify your faith, your religion, your ummah, your messenger, sallallahu alayhi wa sallam. Abu Talib is supportive. And the Prophet does not take his support for granted. I'm going to tell you a story right now, but the Prophet ﷺ does not take the support of Abu Talib for granted. He does not. But he appreciates it. And he makes sure, he expresses to Abu Talib, his beloved uncle, I do not wish to become a burden on you. I didn't want to make your life difficult. Please forgive me, uncle. But I'm just doing what I have to do. And then the Prophet ﷺ is taking care of, he's nurturing, he's supporting, he's trying to protect those people who do believe in him from falling into harm's way, from getting caught in a crossfire. And we basically are going to have to adopt a similar philosophy and take a lesson from this and go forward with this. What time is Salatul Isha today? 9 o'clock, okay. طيب. So we have a little bit of time. So I'm going to take probably about 10 to 12 more minutes because I'd like to tell you this one little story. This is a very well-known story from the seerah, from the life of the Prophet sallallahu alaihi wasallam. It talks about the Quraysh approaching Abu Talib. Very famous story. Aqil bin Abi Talib, who's one of the sons of Abu Talib, who accepted Islam later, he says, جاءت قريش إلى أبي طالب. Quraysh came to my father Abu Talib. And they said, إِنَّ إِبْنَ أَخِيكَ هَذَا قَدْ آذَانَا فِي نَادِينَا وَمَسْجِدِنَا. That this nephew of yours, Muhammad sallallahu alayhi wa sallam, he's really, really caused us a lot of difficulty and he's become a real nuisance to us. You know, in our marketplaces, at the haram, he's become a real nuisance to us. فَنْهَهُ عَنَّا. Tell him to stop. Abu Talib said, Ya Aqil, انطلق فأتني بمحمد. He said, Aqil, go and go get your cousin, Muhammad. Go get my beloved nephew, Muhammad. Need to talk to him. فانطلقت إليه فاستخرجته من كبس أو قال حفش يقول بيت صغير فجاءه به في الظهيرة في شدة الحر. Anyways, he says basically, I went to the Prophet ﷺ and he was in a small home, he was in a small house at that time, and I went and I got him and brought him to my father Abu Talib, his uncle Abu Talib. And he actually describes the time because it plays into the scene. Again, these details are preserved because you're supposed to try to visualize what this is like. He said it was the hottest part of the day. The hottest part of the day. Imagine like 2-3 p.m. Texas. In the summertime in Texas, noon is bad. But actually 2-3 p.m. is worse. Because the heat's just been building all day. It's been pouring down. Everything's on fire at that time. So imagine 2-3 p.m. That hottest time of the day. He says the Prophet ﷺ came in that time. So imagine the sun bearing down, sweating from, you know, sweating all over, coming in that extreme heat, and arriving to his uncle. He says, "Inna bani ammika." فلما أتاهم قال إن بني عمك هؤلاء زعموا أنك تؤذيهم في ناديهم ومسجدهم فانتهي عن آذاهم. He says that these cousins of mine, إن بني عمك, or excuse me, he says these cousins of yours. That was basically a way of saying these are your brothers, these are your people, these are your family members. إن بني عمك, your cousins, all of these people, they say that you caused them a lot of harm, that you caused them a lot of difficulty, a lot of trouble and adversity. So please, stop bothering them, stop troubling them. فَحَلَّقَ رَسُولُ اللَّهِ صَلَّى اللَّهُ عَلَيْهِ وَسَلَّمَ بَصَرِهِ لَلسَّمَاءِ. One narration says the Prophet ﷺ looked up at the sky. فَقَالْ تَرَوْنَ هَذِهِ الشَّمْسِ. Remember, it's the hottest part of the day. 2-3 p.m. You can see the sun right there. He says, "Tarawna hadhi shams?" Do you see the sun? Qalu na'am. They said, "Of course we do." The Prophet ﷺ says, "Fama ana bi aqdar ala an ad'a dhalika minkum ala an tash'ilu minha shu'latan." The Prophet ﷺ said that I am not capable of going to this sun and bringing you back a flame from this sun. قَالَ أَبُو طَالِبُ وَاللَّهِ مَا كَذَبَ إِبْنُ أَخِي قَطُّ. 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I am no more capable of stopping, I am no more capable of stopping my preaching to you, spreading my message, preaching my message to you, than I am any more capable of going to the sun and bringing back a flame from there. That just like I'm not capable, I just cannot go to the sun and bring a flame from there for you, I cannot stop preaching my message to you. I can't. I'm sorry, I just can't. Abu Talib responded by saying, I swear by God that this nephew of mine has never lied. Now you people go from here. This is a narration of Bukhari. Another narration which might sound a little more familiar to you is that when the Quraysh came and they basically said to Abu Talib that, look, you know, your nephew is causing us so much trouble, so much difficulty, so please tell him to stop. When the Prophet ﷺ finally came to Abu Talib, and Abu Talib said that, look, these people say that you caused them so much difficulty, please stop bothering them. The Prophet of Allah ﷺ responded to Abu Talib by saying, Ya Ammi, O my dear beloved uncle, لو وضعت الشمس في يميني, لو وضعت الشمس في يميني, that if the sun was put in my right hand, والقمر في يساري, and the moon was put in my left hand, ما تركت هذا الأمر حتى يظهره الله أو أهلك في طلبه. If the sun was put in my right hand and the moon was put in my left hand, ما تركت هذا الأمر, I would not stop preaching the true message of God until either Allah had made His message apparent on the earth, or I would die in trying to do so. I just can't stop. This is my job, this is my mission, this is what I'm doing. And then it says, ثُمَّ اسْتَعْبَرَ رَسُولُ اللَّهِ صَلَى اللَّهُ عَلَيْهِ وَسَلَّمُ. And then the Prophet ﷺ teared up. The Prophet ﷺ teared up. فَبَكَى. And he cried. Tears streamed down his face from his eyes. And he started to turn and walk away from there. Some of the narrations and even some of the scholars of Sirah talk about, why was the Prophet ﷺ crying? Some have said that because he thought that Abu Talib, his uncle, had given up his aid and his support. That Abu Talib would no longer have his back. And so the Prophet ﷺ was worried, or he was hurt by this. Some of the other scholars of Seerah actually say, and this is something that makes, personally to me, makes more sense. The Prophet ﷺ was brought to tears by the thought that he had bothered and troubled his uncle Abu Talib. This man had raised him. This man had loved him, took care of him. And this man had supported him so strongly. And the Prophet ﷺ was very saddened. He was doing what he had to do. He didn't regret his choice. He didn't regret doing what he did. That wasn't the case. He didn't regret none of that. He wasn't disappointed. But at the same time, the Prophet ﷺ was just hurt by the fact that maybe his uncle was hurt. Maybe his uncle was troubled. He's old. He's elderly. He's done so much for me. He's been such a huge part of me being the man that I am today. And in the old part of his life, the twilight years of his life, I've brought him pain and I've brought him difficulty and I've brought this trouble to his doorstep. He's an old man. He should just play with his grandkids and do what he has to do. And now he has all these people who are constantly harassing him and bothering him because of me. I wish I could have brought him more comfort and ease and not been a source of difficulty for him. And that brought the Prophet ﷺ to tears because he cared about him, he loved him. I wish I hadn't done this to my dear uncle. And the Prophet ﷺ turned from there, just saddened by the situation, tears streaming down his face. And when he turned from there and Abu Talib looked up and saw the condition of the Prophet ﷺ walking away from there, saddened, he said, Yabna Akhi, dear beloved nephew. And the Prophet ﷺ turned back and looked back at Abu Talib. Tears, red eyes, tears. He said, Imdi ala amrika. You keep doing what you gotta do, son. Wafa'al ma ahbabta. And you do whatever it is that you want to do. For wallahi la uslimuka li shay'in. Abadan. Because I will never leave your side. I will never give you up to these people. I will never stop defending you. I'm always there for you. And then Ibn Ishaq in his seerah mentions that Abu Talib then recited some couplets of poetry. He said, Wallahi, لَنْ يَصِلُوا إِلَيْكَ بِجَمْعِهِمْ حَتَّى أُوَسَّدَ فِي التُّرَابِ دَفِينَا فَمْضِ لِأَمْرِكَ مَا عَلَيْكَ غَضَابَةٌ أَبَشِرْ وَقَرَّ بِذَلِكَ مِنْكَ عُيُونَا وَدَعَوْتَنِي وَعَلِمْتُ أَنَّكَ نَاصِحِي فَلَقَدْ صَدَقْتَ وَكُنْتَ قِدْمُ أَمِينًا وَعَرَضْتَ دِينًا قَدْ عَرَفْتُ بِأَنَّهُ مِنْ خَيْرِ أَدْيَانِ الْبَرِيَّةِ دِينًا لولا الملامة أو حذاري سبة لوجدتني سمحا بذلك مبينا. 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You keep doing what you have to do, what you believe in doing. أَبْشِرْ وَقَرَّ بِذَلِكَ مِنْكَ عُيُونَا. Be proud of what you do. And know that you bring people happiness and comfort and tranquility because of what you do. وَدَعَوْتَنِي. I know you've called me to believe in what you say. وَعَلِمْتُ أَنَّكَ نَاصِحِي. And I know that you only want what's good for me. فَلَقَدْ صَدَقْتَ. You have spoken the truth, beloved nephew. وَكُنْتَ قِدْمُ أَمِينًا. And you have always been truthful and trustworthy. وَعَرَضْتَ دِينًا. And you have presented a way of life to me. قد عرفت بأنه من خير أديان البرية دينا. And I have no doubt that this is the best way of life that can be found on the face of this earth. But understand, nephew, my own weakness. لولا الملامة. If it wasn't for people saying bad things about me, أو حذاري سبة, or me being afraid of people cursing me in my old age, لوجدتني سمحا بذلك مبينا. I would have totally believed in you, and I would have joined you in your belief. But I can't do that for my own weakness and my own reasons. But no, at the same time, I'm standing right here behind you, in front of you, defending you. And you keep doing what you have to do. This was the defense of Abu Talib for the Prophet ﷺ. And this only further solidified the love that the Prophet of Allah ﷺ had for his beloved uncle Abu Talib. And this was that third angle that I was talking about, that the Prophet of Allah ﷺ, in these early stages of Makkah, there were people who believed, who we will talk a little bit more about next session. We'll talk about the first 40 believers, and we'll go through their names and talk a little bit about them. So there were the believers, obviously, and we'll talk more about that next session. There were the people who opposed, and we talked about Abu Lahab in detail, and how the mandate of the Prophet ﷺ was not to stoop to their level of nastiness, but to rise above them, ignore them, and keep doing what he had to do. And then there was a third element. The third element was that which supported the Prophet ﷺ, defended the Prophet ﷺ, maybe didn't believe, but still defended him and supported him. And how did the Prophet ﷺ engage with them? He appreciated their defense. He appreciated their support. And he actually even apologized for being a cause of difficulty and trouble to them, which only increased them in their support and love and appreciation of who the Prophet ﷺ was. I pray and I hope Allah subhanahu wa ta'ala gives us all the mercy, gives us all the ability to practice everything we've said and heard. And may Allah subhanahu wa ta'ala allow us to emulate the qualities and the conduct of the Prophet sallallahu alaihi wasallam. May Allah subhanahu wa ta'ala give us all a better understanding of the life and the seerah of the Prophet sallallahu alaihi wasallam. You know, I spoke about this last week as well. Just real quickly, in a nutshell, this is very important. This is very important in the midst of everything else that happens. You know, terrible things are said or written or drawn about the Prophet sallallahu alaihi wasallam. That's terrible. And then some Muslims behave very negatively to that, do things that are in contradiction to the teachings and the life of the Prophet ﷺ. But at the end of the day, it's very good that we went on Facebook, we went online, we watched a YouTube video, we clicked like on a statement, and we were aware of what happened. But at the end of the day, if we do not productively, proactively do something that remedies this issue, this is a cycle that will continue to repeat itself. We cannot be. I was just talking to some youth yesterday at UTD, at a university here in town. I remember, in my lifetime, Salman Rushdie. And then a few years ago, there were the cartoons. And now there was a YouTube. This is a cycle that will continue to repeat itself. And unfortunately, our behavior will also repeat itself if we do not right the ship. And in order to do that, make a very minimal effort. Take out 20 minutes of your week. You're weak. This is Texas. How much football do we watch a week here? By now, if you're any level of a football fan, you spend hours reading and watching clips and talking about how bad the officiating was in Monday Night Football last night. Some said it was terrible. Astaghfirullah. Right? Astaghfirullah, brother. Right? It was pretty terrible, I'll admit. But if we can spend hours and hours dedicated towards that, I hate to be that guy, but if we can spend hours and hours, 20 minutes a week, read a little bit of seerah. If you can't even make the time to read, download these recordings, put them on your phone, and when you drive to work and you drive home from work, just play it and listen to it. Educate yourself. When you go home today, talk a little bit about what we talked about today with your children, with your wife, with your family. Share it with some friends, with some coworkers tomorrow. If we don't start this, unfortunately, maybe a couple of years down the road, the cycle will just repeat itself. We got to break the cycle. And that'll happen by investing ourselves into knowing and learning and then teaching humanity about who Muhammad Rasulullah sallallahu alaihi wasallam is.
14: May Allah subhanahu wa ta'ala give us all the ability to study the seerah. Jazakumullah khairan. Subhanallah wa bihamdihi, subhanakallah wa bihamdik. Nashhadu an la ilaha illa anta, nastaghfiruka wa natubu ilayk.
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21: A blind boy sat on the steps of a building with a hat by his feet. He held up a sign which said, "I'm blind, please help. There were only a few coins in the hat." A man was walking by. He took a few coins from his pocket and dropped them into the hat. He then took the sign, turned it around, and wrote some words. He put the sign back so that everyone who walked by would see the new words, and the hat began to fill up. A lot more people were giving money to the blind boy. That afternoon the man who had changed the sign came to see how things were. The boy recognized his footsteps and asked, "Were you the one who changed my sign this morning? What did you write?" The man said, "I only wrote the truth. I said what you said, but in a different way. What you had written was, 'Today is a beautiful day and I cannot see it.'" Of course, both signs told people that they was blind. But the first sign simply said that they was blind. The second sign told people they were so lucky that they were not blind.
22: Can you imagine a child growing up without the love and protection of their parents? Over 39,000 children in Gaza have lost one or both parents in the most brutal circumstances, and many of them have permanent injuries. Agosh UK, Al Khidmat Foundation, has launched its Gaza Orphan Care Program. 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
23: बचपन से सुनते आए हैं ये नहीं कहना वो नहीं करना सवाल नहीं पूछना और फिर इसी रविश से हमारे ज़हनी और माशरती मसाइल उलझते चले गए हमारे मसाइल हमारे हालात से नहीं हमारे ख्यालात से पैदा होते हैं और ख्यालात दुरुस्त किए जा सकते हैं मैं हूँ आज़ाद और अगर आप भी चाहते हैं कि हम सब आज़ाद हो सकें अपने ही पैदा किए हुए मसाइल से तो बात कीजिए क्योंकि अब बोल के लब आज़ाद है तेरे ओनली ऑन इंस्पायर FM.
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0: in the dunya was the punishment for Adam alayhi salam. 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
2: 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It's an absolute pleasure, as always, to be in your company, wherever you're listening in from today, be that Luton Strong Ears, Peterborough Slum, Radio and Sheffield's Link FM. I hope you are well and ready for the first day of the week. I believe a lot of the youngsters are back at school, be that school, college or university. So any of those parents listening in who've had to do the school run, well done to you, getting it all organised and managed. I'm in the studio live, as always, on the Urban Cube Show. Now, this show is all about celebrating Muslim arts and lifestyle, and today's show is no exception. I have got a local talented individual in the studio this morning. You can actually catch them on Facebook Live. We are live on Facebook. You can catch all the action on camera. They're waving to the studio right now, and they've got something in their hand that we're going to be talking about very, very shortly with you. Now, if you'd like to join in with any of the conversations on the show today, you know what you need to do. You need to WhatsApp us on 07779 481822, or alternatively Facebook Live. You can leave a comment or two and we'll be happy to read them out. Now, the Urban Cube, it's a show, it's all about creative conversations with inspiring individuals, and on today's show I'm joined by an exceptional individual, and we're going to be talking about what can the history of British South Asian activism teach us about Britain today. I am joined by no other than Taj Ali, journalist, historian and author of Come What May, We're Here to Stay. That title. Now, we're here today for a conversation exploring the generations who fought for rights, dignity and belonging while helping shape the country they called home. Now, this book charts over 400 years of the South Asian presence in Britain and campaigns against racism, colonialism and exploitation. And today, I'm absolutely delighted to be in the presence of Taj Ali, who is going to be talking to us about his book and also about an event, because there's going to be a launch in Luton all about this book. And to tell us more, it's an absolute pleasure to be joined today by Taj Ali to talk about the history of British South Asian activism and what we can learn about it today. Assalamu alaikum, Taj.
3: Wa alaikum salam.
2: Thank you so much for joining us today in the studio in Luton. Mm-hmm. It's been an absolute pleasure following your journey as a journalist and a historian, but even more special that you are now capturing all your learnings and findings in this book that you have written. And you're going to show it to the camera right now, the before, and it's called Come What May, We're Here to Stay. But before we go to the title of the book and the story behind the book, tell us a little bit more about yourself, Taj, because you've got Luton links, haven't you?
3: Yeah, born and bred in Luton, still live in the town. My granddad was here, my dad grew up in Luton as well. I'm British Kashmiri, families from Mirpur and Azad Kashmir, and yeah, Luton means a lot to me. It's my town. We've seen the way it's been demonized in the press, and the reason I went into journalism was to try and challenge perceptions of my town but also my community, and to tell the stories of inspiring individuals and all the work they do to make our towns better places to live. And so I went to university, I studied history and politics, and then became a journalist. And I've always been interested in our own histories as well. I've always been interested in capturing stories from our elders, because we weren't simply passive victims of racism and colonialism. We had agency in transforming history and changing the world. And so I think it's very important, particularly for the younger generation, to understand the struggles that our elders endured. And that's why I've written this book.
2: MashaAllah. Now, you talk about history, but you're going back 400 years. How were you able to chart 400 years of like South Asian presence in Britain?
3: So this started out as a project that was only going to look at the 70s and 80s, looking at the stories of anti-racist movements who fought back against racists. Mm-hmm. I was 12 years old when the English Defence League marched through Luton. I remember my teacher telling me, don't go into the town centre because the English Defence League are in town. So from a very early age, we as young Muslims in Luton were grappling with questions of identity and belonging. And we'd hear stories from our parents about what it was like in the 80s, where there were certain roads in Luton that you wouldn't walk through at night. You know, when we'd have away fans coming to Luton, and a lot of our elders lived in Bury Park, they would stay indoors because it was that bad, it was that violent, and many of them were forced to organise. But in trying to understand how they organised, you have to look back at what they were inspired by, and many of them were inspired by anti-colonial movements in the Indian subcontinent, but also in Britain. And yes, we've been here for over 400 years, and the reason we know this is actually just by looking at parish records, looking at burial records. So there's a great historian called Rosina Visram who wrote a book about over 400 years of the South Asian presence in Britain. And so you can go through these archives and you can find out that, for example, there was a man under the name of Peter Pope, a young guy from Bengal, who arrived in Britain in 1614. And that's how far history goes. There's a great intellectual called Sivanandan who famously said, "We are here because you were there," referring to the British Empire and the fact that our movement to Britain was influenced by the Empire. So some of the earliest South Asians to arrive in Britain were servants who worked for British aristocrats. Back then, it was seen as quite a status symbol to have an Indian servant working in a British household. So many of these aristocrats who'd arrived in the Indian subcontinent when Britain colonized India and Pakistan, they would bring back with them Indian servants. Alongside this, you had many South Asians working on British ships, and they were known as the Lascars, the seafarers who were recruited from the ports. They were paid much lower wages compared to European sailors. They were, many of them,

0: die as well. And when they arrived in Britain, some of them were abandoned by their captains. So they come from the Indian subcontinent to Britain, and they arrive in port cities like Liverpool and Cardiff and London and South Shields in the northeast. And many of them are left to fend for themselves. The captains say, well, we no longer need you. And so they're forced to try and sell goods, sweep streets, beg. And it was quite a difficult life. You have to think about the fact that a lot of these people couldn't speak English. They've arrived in Britain. They don't really know Britain. They're not being recruited into industrial jobs in factories. And so they're really, really struggling. And you can look at old newspaper reports where they talk about the fact that I think there was one in the Times in the 19th century which said 40 sons of India found dead on the street because they couldn't survive the cold. And so it's quite a difficult history, and it's one that's quite neglected. We tend to think of South Asians arriving post 1945 after the Second World War.
1: The 1960s is the most often.
0: Exactly.
1: And now I'm so delighted that we're going further and further and further back, delving into this, like you say, and neglected history. Why is it neglected, though? Why is it taking somebody like yourself, Taj, and all the historians that you've just mentioned in the last, say, 20, 30 years to kind of archive this neglected history?
0: Well, we are significantly underrepresented in history. How many people from Luton went on to study history and with a history degree then did something on our own histories? So there are historians who write about the anti-racist movements. And when I was at Warwick, we had a module on race, ethnicity and migration. And then we talk about all of these white-led anti-racist movements like the Anti-Nazi League and Rock Against Racism. But there's very little documented about our own communities, and that's why I think it's very, very important that we encourage South Asians to pursue the arts. Lots of our children, they go into sciences, their parents will push them, you know, you get a great job. But we also need to be present in history, because who's going to tell our stories? I've only documented a snapshot of South Asian history. There's lots of other histories still out there. And lots of this history is oral history. It's things we hear from our elders. It's not been documented. Some of us come from rural farming communities where they don't have a great education system. And so, you know, there's little reading and writing. And that means that lots of these stories have been lost and are still at risk of being lost, because our elders can pass away and nobody's really documented their stories.
1: Absolutely. Now, can I ask the question? You spoke about it being a snapshot in your book. So what were you able to sift through, and what did you keep and what did you remove and put in the book?
0: Writing the book is not just about telling the reader every single thing you know about a topic. You have to actually make it readable. I never wanted to write a yellow pages about South Asian history, because I'd never finish it. I never wanted to write an encyclopedia about every single South Asian movement. What I wanted to do was tell these stories using narrative style storytelling, and I wanted it to be accessible to a younger audience. I wanted the book, people to understand the book without having gone to university. I wanted to make it open and easy to understand. The histories I've decided to tell, some of them are of individuals that have been neglected from what we already know. So, for example, when we think about the Indian independence struggle and the Pakistani independence struggle, we know the names Jinnah, we know the names Gandhi, but do we know other names of South Asians who played an important role in Britain to fight for independence? So in Highgate, North London, there's a house called India House on 65 Cromwell Avenue. It's a very fancy street, full of trees, looks really nice and lovely, predominantly white area. But it, at one point, it was a hub of Indian revolutionaries in Britain in 1905. And the reason I know this is because they were spied upon by the British state. So you can go into the British Library, and they have an archive called the India Office Records, where you can go through all of these state surveillance files of all of these Indian students and Pakistani students and others who were fighting for independence. And some of them were smuggling weapons into the subcontinent. Some of them were learning from Irish Republicans. There was, you know, a whole section of people here who were committed to the independent struggle, and very little has been written on them. And so by going through the surveillance files, I was able to paint a picture of who these people were. And one of them carried out an assassination plot against a British official. So these were very radical students. And who would think that, you know, Highgate, North London becomes this epicenter of revolutionaries? It was actually easier to organize for independence at the very heart of empire, because there was suppression in the Indian subcontinent at the time.

0: And so there are these radical histories on the Pacific coast of the United States. We had lots of Punjabi Sikhs there. They were also agitating for independence. They were also linking up with other communities. So across the world, the South Asian diaspora were fighting for independence. So it wasn't just a story contained in the borders of the Indian subcontinent. The South Asian diaspora was worldwide, and so my history talks about their role in the independence.
1: Australia as well, yeah. The camel herders from Afghanistan played such a significant role in building their communities there. Was there a moment in your research that just blew your mind?
0: I would say just the international side of things. The fact that in 1905 you have this radical newspaper being printed called the Indian Sociologist, and then you have in New York an Irish Republican magazine called the Gaelic, who were reprinting the Indian Sociologist in the US. So just the way we were connected with all of these different communities. If you study the stories of independence in Bengal was a center of revolutionary activity. This was a place where the British really pushed the English education system. And they thought that if we push the English education system, we're going to create this loyal class of subjects who are going to be loyal to us, who are going to fight for our interests. And what actually happens is lots of these young Bengali students, they're reading about all of these Enlightenment ideas about liberalism and just rule, and say, hang on, what you're doing in the Indian subcontinent isn't just rule. That's not very liberal. That's not very moral. That's not very ethical. So they use these same European liberal ideas against the British Empire. Anything that blew my mind, the fact that in 1939, we had global strikes of South Asian seafarers across the world, which resulted in them getting an increase in wages and bringing British shipping to a standstill. Just the fact that there was all of this organizing. I mean, there was a South Asian Actors Union in Britain in 1938 in the port cities, because lots of the film producers wanted extras who were South Asian when they were doing films about the global South. There was a woman in my research called Anwar Ditta, who was an anti-deportation activist, who, because of anti-immigration legislation, was trying to reunite with her kids who were in Pakistan. And the Home Office believed that they weren't her kids. So she spoke at over 400 public meetings. She was a woman who wore a traditional salwar kameez from Azad Kashmir. So she was born in Birmingham and lived in Rochdale for most of her life. 400 public meetings she spoke at, and she took on the Home Office and won. And Channel 4 ended up doing this documentary where they had blood tests to prove that her kids were hers. And when all the TV cameras were on her, she brought other South Asian women fighting against immigration laws to the front to ensure their stories were told. She shared the stage with people like Tony Benn and Arthur Scargill. She spoke at anti-apartheid demonstrations. And I think for South Asian women, that is just, for me anyway, a working class Kashmiri woman that looks like my mum. I think it's an incredible story, and it's not that widely known.
1: And that those stories of resilience are the stories that we want to hear, because they make up so much of our history, but they're unknown. And this is why it's remarkable to be able to have yourself, Taj, kind of pull out these gems that are hidden and make us more aware of the resilience and activism which is clearly featured in your book. Now folks, if you've just joined the show, it is 16 minutes past 10. You're listening to the Urban Cube, and today we're preserving our stories, and it's all about South Asian resilience and belonging in Britain. I'm joined by no other notable journalist and historian, Taj Ali, who's live in studio this morning talking to us about his book. Give us the title of the book, Taj.
0: It's called Come What May, We're Here to Stay, The Story of South Asian Resistance in Britain.
1: Fantastic. Now, tell me about the title.
0: So Come What May, We're Here to Stay was actually the rallying cry of a group called the Asian Youth Movement in the 80s. So when a lot of our elders came to Britain after the Second World War, they thought they'd be in Britain for a very short period of time. They'd earn enough money and then they would send it back home and live better lives. There was no intention to stay for a long period of time. Then you start to have, in 1962, restrictions on immigration. So people start to bring their wife and kids over to Britain. And there was a sense amongst the older generation that we have to keep our heads down, that we have to be the good immigrants, that we don't want to get into trouble. But the second generation, people born in Britain, they grew up in the 70s at a time where racism was so in your face. I mean, we had Enoch Powell's Rivers of Blood speech, where he claimed that in 15 to 20 years, the black man would have the whip hand over the white man. He predicted rivers of blood. And after his speech, the racist violence against people of color in this country exploded. There was so much abuse, violent abuse on the streets. There was humiliation in the classroom. My dad was called racial slurs by his own school teachers in Luton. And so this was a period where South Asians were basically struggling in all aspects of their lives. They were often denied the right to council housing. When there was a racist attack and they reported it to the police did very little about it. In 1976, there was a young man called Gurdeep Singh Chuggar in Southall, a young student who was murdered by racists. And in Southall, the Punjabi youth said, "We've had enough. We're not going to tolerate this. Maybe our parents would have put their heads down. We're not. We were born here. We're staying here." And so come what may, we're here to stay was their defiance against racism, saying, "We don't care. You can throw anything at us." And so they organized the self-defense of their communities and they resisted racism. 2 years later, a young man called Altab Ali, Bengali textile worker, was murdered in 1978. And again, the Bangladesh youth movement was set up to fight back against racism. Luton as well had so much racist violence, skinheads attacking people of color. And so these were assertive young people who said, "We're not going to tolerate this. If you're going to brutalize our families and terrorize us, we're going to push back." And they did. And the reason we can walk through Bury Park today and feel comfortable is because of our elders, because they push back against racism. And I think it's very important for the younger generation to understand that, that, you know, it wasn't a change of government legislation or an NGO or an act of parliament that meant we felt safer. It was because our elders organized against racism. And I talk about the stories of South Asian resistance in Britain because I really wanted to capture the fact that we had agency in this, that we weren't simply passive victims of racism. We actually shaped history by fighting back against racism. And so it pays homage to that generation who did fight back and made our community safer.
1: The passive victim is a term that I've always heard growing up, to be able to have light on the actual resilience that has been shown and activism is just mind-boggling, and it really makes me feel quite proud of this hidden history, which now is visible in the book that you have written. And you're having a launch of this book tomorrow in Luton. Tell me more about that.
0: We're going to be launching the book at Marsh House Community Centre, fantastic community centre run by an incredible group of people. It's actually the place where I wrote the book proposal in one of the offices. And this group's always supported me, so I felt it'd be nice to launch it in a place where it all started, really. I'll be in conversation with yourself, and we're also going to have Suresh Grover. Suresh Grover was involved in the Southall Monitoring Group. He is one of the most extraordinary anti-racists that I interviewed for my book. He was stabbed by racists in Nelson in the 60s. He was there in Southall when Gurdeep Singh Chuggar was murdered. He actually saw the pool of blood, and he told the police officer, what's gone on here, officers? And the officer said, "Go away, it's just Indian blood." And that for him was a moment of radicalization where he said, "Wow, this is the neglect that we face." And so he's been involved in fighting back against racism for over 50 years. He was involved in the Stephen Lawrence family campaign. He's been involved in fighting back against racism and supporting victims of racism in 2025 and 2026. So it's going to be an honor to have him at the event to talk about his own experience and the struggles that he faced. I think it's important that that intergenerational conversation happens. So yeah, the event will be at Marsh House Community Centre from 7 p.m. We will have some food. We are going to celebrate this as well. And we're going to be doing a full book tour over the next few months. We've got 30 events lined up across the country. So encouraging people to come along.
1: It's a big book tour across the country, and you're doing, what was the process in kind of developing this book tour, and why did you select the venues?
0: Well, a lot of them have been local people who've been very committed to doing something. I've been doing I am a journalist and historian, but I'm also involved in organizing against racism. So I visited a lot of these places and supported campaigns, and it's community groups. So in Newcastle, we've got a group called In This Legacy. In the Northeast, the racism's been particularly bad recently. And so there's lots of South Asians there who are much smaller in number, have always felt they wanted to reconnect with their heritage and their roots. And they're a fantastic group organizing things. And so I have been doing things around the country anyway as a journalist, and so lots of these events are people saying we'd love for you to do an event with us, and I think it's needed. It's not really been done. We've not had an opportunity to talk about our own heritage, so these events are not just about me talking about the book. It's also having a conversation on confronting racism in the here and now. We're going to be doing something in Sheffield Library on the 30th of September with Mukhtar Dar, former member of the Sheffield Asian Youth Movement. So in quite a lot of these events, I will have former members of these movements alongside me talking about their experiences as well. On the Wednesday, I'm in conversation with Aditya Chakraborty from The Guardian, who's actually a mentor to me. And we're going to be talking about race and class at Waterstones Gower Street. So there's a whole range of events. We're going to be in Durham. And the reason I'm going to be in Durham, Durham's predominantly white area, but there is a history of South Asian solidarity during the miners' strike, and there's big mining communities there. It's an area, again, where we're seeing the growth of the far right. So I'm going to be there to talk about the stories of solidarity there, where, you know, there are very few black and Asian people who worked in the mining industry, but they saw a connection. The mosques, gurdwaras, temples, they raised so much money to feed the kids of miners and really changed perceptions. I have stories of the wife of a miner who had racist views, who was believing what she read in the newspapers about people of color. And then when they were on strike, she saw all these people of color supporting them. And she got emotional and started crying about it and saying, you know, for all these years, I believed these lies about you in the newspapers. And when push came to shove, when my community were being shafted and we were losing our industry and we were being attacked in the newspapers and we were facing police violence, you guys stood with us. You didn't have to stand with us, but you did. And so there's all of these incredible stories of communities coming together as well that I want to talk about.
1: Absolutely. And just the simple connection of food and conversation can really change and turn minds and hearts. It's been so fascinating listening to you, Saj. We are going to be heading to a break. We're going to be talking more about your book and also about a little more things around Luton as well, your connection to Luton, the history of Luton, and Luton's resilience and activism. If you've got any questions, folks, please feel free to throw them over. We are still Facebook Live. We're going to be talking more to Taj straight after the break. And the conversation today is about preserving our stories, South Asian resilience and belonging in Britain. And what does that actually mean to you? That's the question I want to throw over. What does this mean to you? Would love to hear. We're all ears, and so grab yourself a cuppa and join me straight after the break. Assalamu alaikum.
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0: Did you see that guy on TV?
1: What, that No Comment guy?
0: Yeah, he was sick. 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
1: I think it was Atiq Malik.
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11: Good morning, good morning, good morning, and assalamu alaikum. It's 10:30, 14th of September, and you're listening to Inspire FM 105.1 FM. It's an absolute pleasure to be in your company on the second part of the Urban Cube Show. I'm Shamiza, taking you all the way up to 11 o'clock, and I am with no other than notable journalist and historian Taj Ali, and today we are talking about preserving our stories, South Asian resilience and belonging in Britain. And I'm joined by Taj today to talk about his new book. He is the author of Come What May, We're Here to Stay, and we're having a conversation today about the generations of the past and who fought for rights, dignity and belonging while helping shape the country we or they call home. Assalamu alaikum, Taj.
12: Assalam.
11: It's been so refreshing and eye-opening listening in to like the history, the 400 years of resilience and activism of the South Asian diaspora. Okay, and I've learned so much. So if anybody's listening in and you've only come to the second half, you can actually listen, catch the whole conversation on Inspire FM YouTube page. Just thought I'd throw that one in. Taj, welcome. Thank you for sharing your knowledge, but also your experience. And we took a bit of a walk in history, But I kind of want to bring it to now, present day, and the impact, say, racism is having on the South Asian community, in particular the Muslim community. And let's get a little bit more closer to home, Luton. What does the landscape look like in present day, 2026?
12: So I would argue that racism affects all of us differently, depending on who we are and what we do. So if you are a first generation migrant in Britain, your experience would be different than if you are the grandchild of migrants and you've lived here for a long time. I think geography matters as well. In places like Luton, where the Muslim community is large, the people of colour have a big presence, there is a sense of comfort. But I think that can also breed a complacency because it's not in our faces. And sometimes when I speak to young people about what I've reported on in the northeast of England or in Merseyside or in Essex, they're very shocked. But it is extremely bad there. In many of these places, we've seen a significant increase in racist hate crime. 2 years ago, we had the worst racist rioting in living memory. And as a journalist, I remember speaking to a Muslim woman who was having panic attacks because of the racist violence. So it wasn't just about the violence, it was also about the fears that that caused. There were people who didn't go into work for a week. And even after those riots, I was in Basildon and Essex, where we're seeing an increase in the Asian population because many of them are being pushed out of East London because of rising house prices. They've had so much racism, particularly Muslim women who wear a hijab. Gender also matters here. They are more likely to be on the receiving end of Islamophobia because they are racialized as the other. They look visibly different. And so in Basildon, I heard stories of Muslim women with their kids trying to cross a zebra crossing, cars refusing to stop, people throwing glass at people as well. It was genuinely that bad, and it still is. And we're seeing a significant increase there in particularly Islamophobia. A mosque in Britain is attacked every 5 days. So I would say in the last few years, racism has certainly intensified. It's become more mainstream. In the 70s, the National Front would say, we are openly racist, and they'd be proud of it. Now we're in a situation where people say, we're not racist, we just don't like Islam. We're not racist, we just have this issue with people from certain cultures. So it's become more of a cultural racism, and therefore it's given more legitimacy by the mainstream media and by politicians. And so I think the mainstreaming of racism, the legitimacy provided to it, has meant that it just seeps into everyday language, and you hear it all the time when it comes to the asylum seekers. And I think it is having an impact in terms of we are seeing more and more young white working class people radicalized. We're seeing more neo-Nazi plots being uncovered. And so while there are many South Asians in Britain who feel safer in very diverse multicultural communities, like you walk through Bury Park, you walk through Southall, you walk through parts of Bradford, you feel safe, you feel like there's a community, it's important to reflect on the fact that there are more isolated Muslim communities, more isolated South Asian communities who don't have that comfort, who are in these places, who do need our support. And so I think we do have an urgent task, actually, of both learning from the past in how we fought racism, but also trying to support people in the here and now who are on the receiving end of a lot of this.
11: So how does one support here and now? What can we do as a community, but also not just the South Asian community? What can the wider community as allyship do?
12: Well, I think it's important to have a more strategic approach to anti-racism. So we need to reflect on who is most vulnerable to attack. We need to map out where we're seeing an increase in racism. And back in the 70s and 80s, there was monitoring of the far right. Where are they? How do they operate? We have to understand them. And so we see big demonstrations against racism in central London. But is the problem necessarily as big in central London compared to somewhere like Hartlepool or Basildon or parts of Liverpool? And so what I've seen and what I think is fantastic are county-wide networks against racism. So I was recently at the launch of the Nottinghamshire Solidarity Network. So Nottingham as a city is quite diverse, but there are villages in Nottinghamshire which aren't, and where the communities are more vulnerable. So they're creating a county-wide network with the diverse sort of hub of the community are then connecting with the smaller communities. That's the sort of work. So if I was in Luton, I'd be advocating for a Bedfordshire-wide anti-racism strategy rather than just Luton. And I think that's where the work needs to happen. I think, yes, we do need to push back against a lot of disinformation online. And this is another really unique challenge that we're facing where, I mean, who controls Twitter now? You've got Elon Musk controlling Twitter. We know what his views are. You've got TV channels pumping out a lot of racism as well. And so they have new tools in their arsenal. And yeah, we can put out content that challenges it. And I've done some of that with The Guardian, where we've done a whole documentary on Luton and Tommy Robinson. But equally, one thing I find with social media is you really lack nuance there. You know, outrage and sensationalism sells. That's how the clickbait model works. I find more nuance in in-person conversations. And I regularly invite people who have questions about Islam or Muslims to come to Luton and see it for yourself. Come to a mosque and talk to people. And I've had fantastic conversations in the last few years with people who had questions about Islam. There is a lot of curiosity. Yeah, there's a lot of racism and there's a lot of hate and prejudice, but there's lots of people who've never really sat down with a Muslim, never really understood the experience of South Asians. And so I think that's where we need to step in and take an interest.
11: Tash, something that stands out about you, and I'm sure a lot of our listeners will agree, and those that have actually followed you through your journalistic career as well, is how articulate you are and how you're able to express yourself, and the way your words land. Does the way we communicate have an impact on the way people perceive us?
12: Absolutely. I used to be very nervous about public speaking. When I was in year 9, I got involved in debating. We represent the Chorney Boys.
11: You're a Chorney Boy?
12: I am a Chorney Boy. I'm a proud Chorney Boy. I loved Chorney Boys. And
11: can't get more normal than this, people. Wow.
12: Genuinely, I have a great connection with my local school. It's still local to me. And I visit the school, actually. I'm going to be visiting very soon.
11: Will you be taking your book there?
12: I will be taking my book there. I'll also be at the ACE Awards, where they celebrate some of the top achieving students. So I'm very proud of my community, and I want to see more young people from my community getting into history, getting into journalism, doing well. It matters a lot to me because, you know, we are a working class community. We don't have the same privileges as privately educated people from wealthy backgrounds. And we are underrepresented. Many of us come from, you know, Bangladesh, Azad Kashmir. We come from communities that are very poor, that haven't had great representation in higher education. And so I'm very passionate about changing that. And so Chorney Boys, best 5 years of my life. I absolutely loved it. I love the sense of community we have. And I was coached by Mr. Mailer, who's now the head teacher. He was an English teacher and he was my debating coach, and he'll be at the book event as well. But that was important for my confidence. And I think a lot of young Asians, a lot of young working class people, they're always made to feel like imposters in certain settings because it's full of posh people. They're made to feel like they're inadequate or they probably shouldn't be there. And I think believing in yourself is the number one thing. If you want to be articulate, you have to believe with a passion in what you're saying. And I think that matters. And I believe it with a passion in what I'm saying on racism and fighting back against racism.
11: But who inspired you, Taj?
12: Well, I picked up a copy of the autobiography of Malcolm X when I was maybe 13. It was the first book I owned for myself that inspired me. I mean, his journey is an incredible one. He visited Britain on 4 separate occasions. He came to Smethwick after the most racist election in British history to support predominantly Asians there, who described his visit as a shot in the arm for the anti-racist struggle. This was a guy who was a criminal at one point. He went to prison, and in prison, he had no formal, you know, higher education. In prison, he read every book he could read. He copied the dictionary, and that's why that man was so articulate. If you go on YouTube and you listen to a Malcolm X speech, that's a man who's articulate. And he didn't go to university, and he's better than most people I know that went to university. And he believed in what he said. He was principled. He had that about him. he wasn't nervous about standing up for black people in America. He said with a passion that I'm going to take on white supremacy. And I think the passion comes from the principles.
11: And that word principle is a word I don't think we hear enough of. Mm. But what does it mean for those people who are not familiar of having the characteristics of being a principled person?
12: You've got to have certain values that guide you. So, for example, when we talk about solidarity, I don't believe in transactional solidarity that says I'm only going to support the African Caribbean community if they support me in my fight against Islamophobia or anti-Asian racism. I believe wrong is wrong no matter who does it. So my principle is injustice is wrong and I will call it out. If I have a Pakistani uncle who's an exploitative landlord, I will call him out. If I have a Pakistani friend who ends up being a horrible boss, I will call them out. That's what principles are. Principles are about speaking the truth and being just. And this is what Islam teaches, doesn't it? Right?
11: Absolutely.
12: You know, call out injustice, no matter who does it. That's what principles are. So you don't change them depending on who you're dealing with. Principles doesn't mean you're stubborn and you're not open-minded to learning or changing your mind on things. Mm-hmm. It's just about having a foundation that says, these are my ethics and values and principles, and I won't go on this show because I believe, you know, your show promotes racism or whatever. And I think it matters. I think it's very important.
11: And standing firm on those principles is something that I think for many can be quite difficult, because the powers beyond are quite influential in maybe pulling people down or just cancelling them out. Do you ever get frightened by the fact that maybe, mashallah, your reach is expanding, people's ideas are shifting, they're maybe becoming a little bit more principled now?
12: Not really, because if, for example, you know, my career in journalism went badly, I'm still breathing, I'm still eating, I'm not broke. And I think about people in Gaza and around the world who don't get that. You know, they don't have a choice. Mm. They have to resist their oppression. I interviewed doctors in Gaza as a journalist who were dealing with trauma, who'd lost family members. They were still up the next day, because if they weren't up the next day, more people would die and they would feel that. And so those are people who give up everything for their people. So what's our excuse, really? Yeah, it's tricky, and sometimes it's physically, mentally exhausting.
11: And it could be quite scary.
12: It can be scary dealing with the far right. You do, as a Muslim journalist, like, I have had death threats. I have had lots of, I get, anytime I tweet about racism, I will get abuse. It might be from an online bot account that isn't real. And I've, you know, it's probably not great to say it, but I've learned to live with that, in the sense that I don't let it get me down.
11: And you know that this is part of the work that you do. And if you do have a public profile, it's part of the narrative, unfortunately, which you have got to grow a thick skin.
12: Yeah.
11: Now, being a journalist, mashallah, it's we're seeing numbers of journalists out there, but the kind of like the sphere of journalism seems to have changed. Where I was having a conversation with somebody yesterday who said that you need to also be visibly present as a journalist. It's not just paper journalism anymore. You have to have a camera presence. So has it shifted now, the expectations of what makes a journalist stand out?
12: Yeah, absolutely. I think we have definitely shifted away from print media towards visual, and there's lots of views on it. I have friends who are fantastic journalists who are very angry about this, because they say people are reading less, which is true. And I think reading less makes you less open-minded. It also makes you less smart, if we're being frank about this. You know, reading is important. And so as much as I think, you know, video has made it easier for lots of people to get into the industry and change the way we do things, and maybe made it easier for people who want to consume journalism, I think the loss of reading means that we're not having as much nuance in our journalism. So there is a pressure on journalists to do clickbait, to do the most outrageous stuff, to push certain content because it'll get you the clicks, it'll get you the engagement. but the nuanced stuff doesn't get as much. And I think that's a problem. And I think we do need to figure out a way to deal with that. So, yeah, I do like doing... I find video easier than writing. Absolutely. Writing's hard. Writing a book is extremely hard. Like, you have to sit down and look at it and think, will someone find this interesting? How do I make this better? That takes a lot out of you. But I think it develops you as a human being. Video, I find easier. You can pop on a camera and give your thoughts on any topic. And there are people who have horrible views who have had big traction because they speak in a certain way. And we've seen this on the far right. Tommy Robinson has how many followers on Twitter now? Is it 2 million? And regularly gets pushed by Elon Musk and others. And so, yeah, video might make it easier to push certain content. But at the same time, it can be dangerous too.
13: Indeed it can. I think, you know, where you say that people are reading less, which is quite worrying, and especially worrying for the next generation and what they are going to have to contend with. If there's anybody listening in, what advice would you give to them in what being a writer, being a journalist, or just being visible around activism?
12: I would say, be open-minded, be like a sponge, absorb everything. Even if there's people that you don't necessarily agree with, you can learn from everyone. I think it's important to jot down your ideas and your thoughts. I think it's important to get out in the world. The best journalism I do is when I go to places and meet people and get a sense of the scene. I used to be an industrial correspondent covering trade unions. I remember we had a story in Rugeley in the Midlands, and it was on Amazon workers going on strike. And I could have just filed a copy to my editor. But then I said to him, I want to actually go there. And he said, yeah, good on you. And I went there and I got a sense of the fact that this Amazon factory was on the site of a former coal pit where there was a strike in 84. So there was that connection. There was this beautiful canal. And I was just thinking about these Amazon workers who work in this huge warehouse. And I was thinking about the fact that they're never going to get to experience that canal and that beauty because they're so tired after a shift. You can see the emotion in people's faces when you interview them. I think traveling the world has made me way more open-minded. And I think it's fun as well to get out of your room and meet people and talk to people. So the two things I love most about journalism is one, you're always learning, and two, you get to travel and meet incredible people all the time, and they will change your perception of life. So yeah,
13: absolutely. And I think what you've just said about being open-minded and having a different perspective and outlook and being open to the possibilities as well. And I feel that a lot of youngsters, especially from the South Asian communities, maybe don't have, can't afford that opportunity. Mm. So anybody listening in, even just traveling to London, make that happen if you've never been. I've actually met young people who've never even been to London on the train. So that's a reality for some of our communities.
12: Yeah. I mean, it's quite sad because it's so easy to get to London, especially on a weekend. It's not as expensive and there's so much out there. And I feel really sad sometimes because I've got a lot of friends who didn't go to university. Well, if they have, they've gone local and they don't really venture out of Luton. I mean, Luton's great for us and we feel comfortable, but I think you're missing out on so much. You're missing out on so many different experiences. And so, yeah, I think I always encourage people to get out of your comfort zone. The first time I traveled abroad, it was an incredible experience. And then you get the travel bug. So, yeah, be open-minded, try new things.
13: Indeed, and also be open-minded to speak to people that don't look like you as well. Yeah. That really does allow you to connect.
12: And this is important because let's say you grew up in Luton and you stayed in Luton and you might have some family members in Bradford or Birmingham, as many of us do. You might think 30% of the country's Asian, but actually we are, what, 7% now in total as South Asians?
13: Only 7%?
12: Yeah.
13: So why does the media project this image that, like, taking over the country?
12: I mean, that's always been there, the age-old prejudice. So, for example, when you look at the way they talk about Muslims in Whitechapel, so many alt-right streamers will go to Whitechapel and say, look at this no-go zone, it's full of Bangladeshis. That area was once full of Jewish people. And in the early 20th century, the newspapers used to have headlines about the fact that these Jews don't integrate and they live parallel lives and they're so different to us. And the Irish were treated a certain way as well, the West Indians as well. I mean, the amount of times Luton, ironically, has become a bit of a tourist destination for the global far right. they love coming here and making their videos and saying how bad it is.
14: It's clickbait, isn't it?
13: Yeah. I mean, Luton puts everyone on the map, and it's content. It's great content.
12: I mean, there was one streamer, I forgot his name, he comes to Luton at the station and says, I've only got a one-way ticket because I don't know if I'll make it back alive. And then there's a white guy who's like, you'll be fine, mate. It's just hilarious. But this is happening, and people, there's a new poll out that says 34%, this is a YouGov poll, 34% of the British public believe there are Sharia-run no-go zones in London where non-Muslims can't enter. That same poll was done in 2018 and they found 32% believe that. So this isn't like an outlying poll.
13: It's worrying.
12: A third of Brits believe there are Sharia-run no-go zones in Britain that they can't enter. We know that's nonsense. Nobody in Bury Park...
13: But it's information that's been relayed to them, yeah, and they've absorbed it and actually believe it, which is worrying. And that's why a book like what you have with you today, show it to the camera, give us a title.
12: Come What May, We're Here to Stay, The Story of South Asian Resistance in Britain.
13: MashaAllah. And it's a book that I feel should be on everyone's shelf, especially the younger generation, to learn about the impact, influence and agency that our old elders held in resisting activism and resilience to the racism and the rhetoric that has been just ongoing, and it continues to be. This is part of the life, right? Unfortunately. Your event is happening tomorrow, guys. If you want to meet Taj, hear about the book, also meet the notable Suresh Grover, who has such a legacy of anti-racism activism. I'm really excited to kind of speak to and see. The Marsh Farmhouse is the place to be, and it's quite interesting. That's kind of a space that has so much activism going on there. Big shout out to Glenn Jenkins. Anything you'd like to share?
12: Yeah, I mean, that community centre, so that was a 17th century farmhouse that was derelict, and it was brought back into community use by people of Marsh Farm, who organised and gave unemployed people the tools and resources to do up this building. It's a fantastic space. We used to do a podcast in that building as well. Lots of groups use the space. And I think it's an example of a community doing it for themselves, improving the area, and full of fantastic people.
13: And DIY culture.
12: Absolutely.
13: And that's where it all began. You spoke about your manuscript.
12: Yeah, I wrote the book proposal in one of the offices. I remember doing that on a Saturday. They let me in and gave me a set of keys as well.
13: And then going back there, it's full circle. Absolutely wonderful. Taj, we've got about a minute or so left on the show. For anybody who wants to follow you on your social media, if they're not able to attend the event or they want to attend the event, how can they get in touch?
12: So I am on Instagram, Taj.Ali1, on Twitter, Taj_Ali1. You can email me, tajalihistorian@gmail.com. We are going to be doing a ton of events, so if you can't make it tomorrow, do come along to some of the others. And I'm always interested in hearing from different people. Share your stories with me as well. I am also a journalist. I'm always interested, especially in Luton. So get in touch and let me hear from you.
13: And I love the fact that you want to hear stories of the people of Luton. We've got so many stories to share, Taj. And where would you share them? As an independent journalist or attached to...
12: Well, we do filmmaking with The Guardian. Okay. I do a column for Hyphen magazine. I do bits and pieces for Al Jazeera as well. Even if it's not for a newspaper, I'll do it myself on my social media.
13: Absolutely, that's what we like to hear, the crossover, which is so important, especially telling our stories. And those stories are can make such a difference in changing perspective, and that's what it's all about. And one key word I've taken from you today, Taj, is principles. Mm-hmm. We need to stand on our principles to make a difference, make a change in the lives of the communities close to us and also the wider community as well. Taj, 29 seconds left. What do you want to say before we go?
12: It's very important that we learn from our history, that we speak to our elders, that we ask them questions, that we remain curious, and that we document this history. And it's also important that we act on it. There's no point just writing a history book without confronting challenges in the present. If you are privileged, if you feel comfortable, it's important that you try and help others.
13: Thank you so much. That is Taj Ali, a historian and journalist. And it's the end of the show. Folks, join me next week, same time, same place. Assalamu alaikum.
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6: The Prophet, peace be upon him, said, God says, my servants, I have forbidden myself any wrong and have also forbidden you. So do no wrong unto one another. My servants, all of you are astray except those whom I guide. So ask me for guidance, and I shall guide you. My servants, all of you are hungry except those whom I feed. So ask me for food, and I shall feed you. My servants, all of you are naked except those whom I clothe. So ask me for clothing, and I shall clothe you. My servants, you sin by night and by day, yet I forgive all sins, so ask me for forgiveness, and I shall forgive you. My servants, you can do nothing that could harm me, neither can you do anything that would benefit me. My servants, even if the first and last of you, all the human beings and the jinn, become as righteous as the one with the most righteous heart among you, that would add nothing to my kingdom. My servants, if, all of you, become as wicked as the one with the most wicked heart among you, that would diminish nothing from my kingdom. My servants, were all of you to stand in one place and ask me whatever you wished, and were I to give everyone what he asked for, that would not diminish what I have any more than a needle would when put into the sea. My servants, it is only your deeds which I put into your account, and then pay you in full for them. So let him who finds good thank and praise God, and let him who finds other than good blame no one but himself.
7: Narrated by Abu Dawud in the Collections of Muslim.
8: عن أبي هريرة رضي

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1: Hadith 33. On the authority of Abu Huraira, may Allah be pleased with him, that the Prophet, may the blessings and peace of Allah be upon him, from among the things he reports from his Lord, mighty and sublime be he, is that he said, a servant of Allah's committed a sin and said, O Allah, forgive me my sin. And he, glorified and exalted be he, said, my servant has committed a sin and has known that he is a Lord who forgives sins and punishes for them. Then he sinned again and said, O Lord, forgive me my sin. And he, glorified and exalted be he, said, my servant has committed a sin and has known that he has a Lord who forgives sins and punishes for them. Then he sinned again and said, O Lord, forgive me my sin. And he, glorified and exalted be he, said, my servant has committed a sin and has known that he has a Lord who forgives sins and punishes for sins. Do what you wish, for I have forgiven you. It was related by Muslim, also by Al-Bukhari.
2: MashaAllah, what a great hadith and du'as. These authentic hadiths which are playing, and also great du'as which are playing currently on Inspire FM. If you have any suggestions of any hadith and du'as we could play on Inspire FM, please send it on 0777-9481822. So now continue listening to more hadith and du'as.
0: Al-Hadith al-Thamin عن أبي هريرة رضي الله عنه عن النبي صلى الله عليه وسلم قال من صلى صلاة لم يقرأ فيها بأم القرآن فهي خداج ثلاثا غير تمام. فقيل لأبي هريرة إنا نكون وراء الإمام، فقال اقرأ بها في 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
1: Hadith 8. On the authority of Abu Huraira, may Allah be pleased with him, from the Prophet, may the blessings and peace of Allah be upon him, who said, a prayer performed by someone who has not recited the essence of the Quran during it is deficient, and he repeated the word three times, incomplete. Someone said to Abu Huraira, even though we are behind the Imam, he said, recite it to yourself. For I have heard the Prophet, may the blessings and peace of Allah be upon him, say, Allah, mighty and sublime be he, has said, I have divided prayer between myself and my servant into two halves, and my servant shall have what he has asked for. When the servant says, Alhamdulillahi Rabbil Alameen, Allah, mighty and sublime be he, says, my servant has praised me. And when he says, Ar-Rahman Ar-Rahim, Allah, mighty and sublime be he, says, my servant has extolled me. And when he says, Maliki Yawm al-Din, Allah says, my servant has glorified me. And on one occasion he said, my servant has submitted to my power. And when he says, Iyaka na'budu wa iyaka nasta'in, he says, this is between me and my servant, and my servant shall have what he has asked for. And when he says, اهدنا الصراط المستقيم صراط الذين أنعمت عليهم غير المغضوب عليهم ولا الضالين, he says, "This is for my servant, and my servant shall have what he has asked for." It was related by Muslim, also by Malik, At-Tirmidhi, Abu Dawood, An-Nasa'i, and Ibn Majah.

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3: حديث 18. On the authority of Abu Huraira, may Allah be pleased with him, who said that the Messenger of Allah, may the blessings and peace of Allah be upon him, said, Allah, mighty and sublime be He, will say on the day of resurrection, O son of Adam, I fell ill and you visited me not. He will say, O Lord, and how should I visit you when you are the Lord of the worlds? He will say, Did you not know that my servant so-and-so had fallen ill and you visited him not? Did you not know that had you visited him you would have found me with him, O son of Adam? I asked you for food and you fed me not. He will say, O Lord, and how should I feed you when you are the Lord of the worlds? He will say, Did you not know that my servant so-and-so asked you for food and you fed him not? Did you not know that had you fed him you would surely have found that with me? O son of Adam, I asked you to give me to drink and you gave me not to drink. He will say, O Lord, how should I give you to drink when you are the Lord of the worlds? He will say, My servant so-and-so asked you to give him to drink and you gave him not to drink. Had you given him to drink, you would have surely found that with me. It was related by Muslim.
4: Gems and jewels, wise sayings, interesting events, and moral lessons from Islamic history. Five matters.
5: The Prophet sallallahu alaihi wasallam said, I was given five matters that no other prophet before me was given. The first is that I was given victory with terror, meaning people felt fear and terror equivalent to the distance it would take one to travel in a month. That is how widespread the terror and awe had become. Secondly, the entire earth has been made a mosque for me and its soil is pure. Thirdly, the spoils of war have been made lawful to me. Next, I have been given intercession. And finally, each prophet before me was sent specifically to a certain people, while I was sent to all of mankind. Collected by Al-Bukhari.
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11: Once Imam Bukhari was in the masjid and waited for everyone to leave so that he could talk to Mash'ar, who was a blind student. Once everyone left, Imam Bukhari began crying and begged the blind student to forgive him. The student was shocked and asked, "What for?" So Imam Bukhari answered, "Once I was narrating hadith to my students. You were enjoying that hadith so much that you were in the state of dancing and removing your head and hands. All the other students started looking at you. I also looked at you and smiled at your actions. Since you cannot see, I fear that this may be a backbiting that I have done against you." The man replied, "Is that all? Of course I forgive you."
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16: Bismillah ar-Rahman ar-Rahim. On the authority of Abu Dharr al-Ghifari, may Allah be pleased with him, from the Prophet, may the blessings and peace of Allah be upon him, is that among the sayings he relates from his Lord, may he be glorified, is that he said, "O my servants, I have forbidden oppression for myself and have made it forbidden amongst you, so do not oppress one another. O my servants, all of you are astray except for those I have guided, so seek guidance of me and I shall guide you. O my servants, all of you are hungry except for those I have fed, so seek food of me and I shall feed you. O my servants, all of you are naked except for those I have clothed, so seek clothing of me and I shall clothe you. O my servants, you sin by night and by day, and I forgive all sins, so seek forgiveness of me and I shall forgive you. O my servants, you will not attain harming me so as to harm me, and you will not attain benefiting me so as to benefit me. O my servants, were the first of you and the last of you, the human of you and the jinn of you, to be as pious as the most pious heart of any one man of you, that would not increase my kingdom in anything. O my servants, were the first of you and the last of you, the human of you and the jinn of you, to be as wicked as the most wicked heart of any one man of you, that would not decrease my kingdom in anything. O my servants, were the first of you and the last of you, the human of you and the jinn of you, to rise up in one place and make a request of me, and were I to give everyone what he requested, that would not decrease what I have, any more than a needle decreases the sea if put into it. O my servants, it is but your deeds that I reckon up for you and then recompense you for. So let him who finds good praise Allah, and let him who finds other than that blame no one but himself. It was related by Muslim.
15: Al-Hadith al-Tasi'a wa-Thalathun An Abi Sa'id al-Khudri رضي الله عنه عن النبي صلى الله عليه وسلم قال احتجت الجنة والنار فقالت النار في الجبارون والمتكبرون وقالت الجنة في ضعفاء الناس ومساكينهم فقضى الله بينهما إنك الجنة رحمتي أرحم بك من أشاء وإنك النار عذابي أعذب بك من أشاء ولكليكما علي ملؤها رواه مسلم وكذلك البخاري والترمذي.
3: Hadith 39 On the authority of Abu Sa'id al-Khudri, may Allah be pleased with him, from the Prophet, may the blessings and peace of Allah be upon him, who said, Paradise and Hellfire disputed together, and Hellfire said, In me are the mighty and the haughty. Paradise said, In me are the weak and the poor. So Allah judged between them, saying, You are Paradise, my mercy. Through you I show mercy to those I wish. And you are Hellfire, my punishment. Through you I punish those I wish. And it is incumbent upon me that each of you shall have its full. It was related by Muslim, also by Al-Bukhari and At-Tirmidhi.

كرب المكروبين.

والبلاد. الله

0: Hadith 1. Narrated Ibn Umar, Allah's Messenger, peace and blessings be upon him, said, Islam is based on 5 principles. 1. To testify that none has the right to be worshipped but Allah, and Muhammad is Allah's Messenger, peace and blessings be upon him. 2. To offer the compulsory congregational prayers dutifully and perfectly. 3. To pay zakat, that is, obligatory charity. 4. To perform hajj, that is, pilgrimage to Makkah. 5. To observe fast during the month of Ramadan. Hadith 2. Narrated Abu Hurairah, the Prophet, peace and blessings be upon him, said, faith, belief, consists of more than 60 branches, that is, parts. And haya is a part of faith. This term, haya, covers a large number of concepts which are to be taken together. Amongst them are self-respect, modesty, bashfulness, and scruple, etc. Hadith 3. Narrated Abdullah bin Amr, the Prophet, peace and blessings be upon him, said, a Muslim is the one who avoids harming Muslims with his tongue and hands. And a muhajir, emigrant, is the one who gives up, abandons, all what Allah has forbidden. Hadith 4. Narrated Abu Musa, some people asked Allah's Messenger, peace and blessings be upon him, whose Islam is the best? That is, who is a very good Muslim? He replied, one who avoids harming the Muslims with his tongue and hands. Hadith 5. Narrated Abdullah bin Amr, a man asked the Prophet, peace and blessings be upon him, what sort of deeds or what qualities of Islam are good? The Prophet, peace and blessings be upon him, replied, to feed the poor and greet those whom you know and those whom you do not know. Hadith 6. Narrated Anas, the Prophet, peace and blessings be upon him, said, none of you will have faith till he wishes for his Muslim brother what he likes for himself. Hadith 7. Narrated Abu Hurairah, Allah's Messenger, peace and blessings be upon him, said, by him in whose hands my life is, none of you will have faith till he loves me more than his father and his children. Hadith 8. Narrated Anas, the Prophet, peace and blessings be upon him, said, none of you will have faith till he loves me more than his father, his children, and all mankind. Hadith 9. Narrated Anas, the Prophet, peace and blessings be upon him, said, whoever possesses the following 3 qualities will have the sweetness, delight, of faith. 1. The one to whom Allah and his apostle become dearer than anything else. 2. Who loves a person and he loves him only for Allah's sake. 3. Who hates to revert to atheism, disbelief, as he hates to be thrown into the fire. Hadith 10. Narrated Anas, the Prophet, peace and blessings be upon him, said, love for the Ansar is a sign of faith and hatred for the Ansar is a sign of hypocrisy. Hadith 11. Narrated Ubadah bin As-Samit, who took part in the Battle of Badr and was a naqib, a person heading a group of 6 persons, on the night of Allah Ka'bah pledge. Allah's apostle said while a group of his companions were around him, swear allegiance to me for 1. Not to join anything in worship along with Allah. 2. Not to steal. 3. Not to commit illegal sexual intercourse. 4. Not to kill your children. 5. Not to accuse an innocent person, to spread such an accusation among people. 6. Not to be disobedient, when ordered, to do good deed. The Prophet, peace and blessings be upon him, added, whoever among you fulfills his pledge will be rewarded by Allah. And whoever indulges in any one of them, except the ascription of partners to Allah, and gets the punishment in this world, that punishment will be an expiation for that sin. And if one indulges in any of them, and Allah conceals his sin, it is up to him to forgive or punish him in the hereafter. Ubadah bin As-Samit added, so we swore allegiance for these, points to Allah's apostle. Hadith 12. Narrated Abu Sa'id al-Khudri, Allah's Messenger, peace and blessings be upon him, said, a time will soon come when the best property of a Muslim will be sheep which he will take on the top of mountains and the places of rainfall, valleys, so as to flee with his religion from afflictions. Hadith 13. Narrated Aisha, whenever Allah's Messenger, peace and blessings be upon him, ordered the Muslims to do something, he used to order them deeds which were easy for them to do, according to their strength and endurance. They said, O Allah's Messenger, peace and blessings be upon him. We are not like you. Allah has forgiven your past and future sins. So Allah's Apostle became angry and it was apparent on his face. He said, I am the most Allah fearing, and know Allah better than all of you do. Hadith 14. Narrated Anas, the Prophet, peace and blessings be upon him, said, whoever possesses the following three qualities will taste the sweetness of faith. 1. The one to whom Allah and his Apostle become dearer than anything else. 2. Who loves a person and he loves him only for Allah's sake. 3. Who hates to revert to disbelief, atheism, after Allah has brought, saved, him out from it, as he hates to be thrown in fire. Hadith 15. Narrated Abu Sa'id al-Khudri, the Prophet, peace and blessings be upon him, said, when the people of paradise will enter paradise and the people of hell will go to hell, Allah will order those who have had faith equal to the weight of a grain of mustard seed to be taken out from hell. So they will be taken out but, by then, they will be blackened, charred. Then they will be put in the river of Hayah, rain, or Hayat, life. The narrator is in doubt as to which is the right term, and they will revive like a grain that grows near the bank of a flood channel. Don't you see that it comes out yellow and twisted? Hadith 16. Narrated Abu Sa'id al-Khudri, Allah's Messenger, peace and blessings be upon him, said, while I was sleeping, I saw, in a dream, some people wearing shirts, of which some were reaching up to the breasts only, while others were even shorter than that. Umar bin al-Khattab was shown wearing a shirt that he was dragging. The people asked, how did you interpret it? What is its interpretation, O Allah's Messenger, peace and blessings be upon him? He, the Prophet, peace and blessings be upon him, replied, it is the religion. Hadith 17. Narrated Abdullah bin Umar, once Allah's Messenger, peace and blessings be upon him, passed by an Ansari man who was admonishing his brother regarding Haya. On that, Allah's Messenger, peace and blessings be upon him, said, leave him, as Haya is a part of faith.
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2: Surah Al-Duha. بسم الله الرحمن الرحيم والضحى والليل إذا سجى ما ودعك ربك وما قلى وللآخرة خير لك من الأولى ولسوف يعطيك ربك فترضى ألم يجدك يتيما فآوى ووجدك ضالا فهدى ووجدك عائلا فأغنى فأما اليتيم فلا 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
6: حديث 17. On the authority of Abu Dharr al-Ghifari, may Allah be pleased with him, from the Prophet, may the blessings and peace of Allah be upon him, is that among the sayings he relates from his Lord, may he be glorified, is that he said, O my servants, I have forbidden oppression for myself and have made it forbidden amongst you, so do not oppress one another. O my servants, All of you are astray except for those I have guided. So seek guidance of me, and I shall guide you. O my servants, all of you are hungry except for those I have fed. So seek food of me, and I shall feed you. O my servants, all of you are naked except for those I have clothed. So seek clothing of me, and I shall clothe you. O my servants, you sin by night and by day, and I forgive all sins. So seek forgiveness of me, and I shall forgive you. O my servants, you will not attain harming me so as to harm me, and you will not attain benefiting me so as to benefit me. O my servants, were the first of you and the last of you, the human of you and the jinn of you, to be as pious as the most pious heart of any one man of you, that would not increase my kingdom in anything. O my servants, were the first of you and the last of you, the human of you and the jinn of you, to be as wicked as the most wicked heart of any one man of you, that would not decrease my kingdom in anything. O my servants, were the first of you and the last of you.
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2: 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He said, the one from whose tongue and hands the Muslims are safe."
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